Back Bush music for this Sunday night here on WUNC. That's music from Joseph DiCosimo from the collection While You Were Slumbering. And the selection there titled Will Davenport's Tune. Close out the first set of songs here in this first hour of the two-hour Sunday evening edition of Back Porch Music here on WUNC. Freddie Jenkins with the program for you tonight. Thanks very much for listening. 8 o'clock on Friday, Saturday, and Sunday nights each weekend. Back Porch Music on WUNC. Just ahead of Joseph DiCosimo, we heard Nickel Creek with the song Strangers from their recording Celebrants. Steve Earle from the recording released on the occasion of what would have been Doc Watson's 100th birthday is called I Am a Pilgrim, Doc Watson at 100. And from that we heard Make Me a Pallet. Trey Wellington prior to that from his collection Black Banjo with Strasbourg and Saint-Denis. We heard fiddler Willie Marshner and a self-titled recording and a version of the tune Under the Double Eagle. And to begin, music from Farrell Stowe and the title song from the recording Stowe Bros Blues. A bit of resophonic guitar there from Farrell Stowe. Thanks for listening. 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

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And Cat's Cradle presenting the Jayhawks, Wednesday, November 11th at Hall River Ballroom. 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And I've got a pair of tickets for that Jayhawk show coming up at Hall River Ballroom in November. If you'd like to pick those up, send an email to the Backpage Music email inbox. That's bpm@wunc.org, bpm@wunc.org. And the first email that arrives there picks up the tickets to see the Jayhawks coming up in November at Hall River Ballroom. Up next, music from Nora Brown.

Mark Schatz, Brian McDowell from their recording Grit and Polish and a version of There Ain't Nobody Here But Us Chickens, taking us up to just about 9 o'clock on this Sunday evening. It's Backwards Music here on WUNC. Freddie Jenkins with the Sunday edition of the program. A break here in just a bit at a minute after 9 for the NPR News and then a second hour of music. Just ahead of Mark Schatz and Brian McDowell, we heard Solas and a version of the song Seven Curses. Jimmy Rogers with In the Jailhouse Now. Ahead of that, we heard Sierra Hull from her collection, 25 Trips, and the song How Long. Molly Tuttle before that from an EP that's just about to be released, the So Long Little Miss Sunshine acoustic EP, and the song Rosalie from that. And to begin, Nora Brown with Little Satchel from the recording Long Time to Be Gone. Thanks again for listening. 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Elvis Costello to close out the hour.

Elvis Costello with Hidden Shame from the recording Secret, Profane, and Sugarcane. And that'll wrap up the first hour of Backboard Music on this Sunday night. Freddie Jenkins with the program this evening. Thanks for listening. 8 o'clock, Friday, Saturday, and Sunday nights. 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A break for news in the second hour of music.

Beck Bush music for this Sunday night here on WUNC. That is music from Punch Brothers from their most recent recording issued earlier in the year, The Unsung Adventures of Punch Brothers. Found in a Frozen Fog, the name of the song that we heard from that, to close out the first set of songs here in the second hour of this Sunday's Back Porch Music. Freddy Jacobs with the program this evening. Thanks for listening each Friday, Saturday, and Sunday at 8. It's Back Porch Music here on WUNC. Thank you for listening, and thank you for your support. Just ahead of Punch Brothers, Michael Cleveland with a tune called 5 Points from the collection Lovin' of the Game. We heard Mike Barnett before that from the collection Plus One and the song Anna Marie. And the Plus One indicates he's joined by a different guest on each of the tracks here. On the tune we heard, Anna Marie, Sierra Hull was featured. The Gibson Brothers ahead of that from the recording In the Ground and Making Good Time. We heard David Grisman and Tony Rice ahead of that with the tune called Blues for Vassar. And that comes from a various artist collection called Tone Poets. And to begin, the Burnett Sisters Band and a version of the Lovesick Blues from their recording Easy Come, Easy Go. Thanks so much again for listening. Thanks for your support. 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John Hartford from the collection of outtakes from the Aeroplane recording. This is Bad Music is Better Than No Music at All, next on Back Porch Music.

Back Bush music for this Sunday night here on WUNC. That's Chandler Holt from the recording Cover More Ground and the song Been Around to take us up to just about the close of this Sunday's Back Bush music. Freddie Jacobs with the program this evening. 8 o'clock on Friday, Saturday, and Sunday nights. It's Back Bush music each weekend here on WUNC. One more song before we join the BBC at 10 o'clock, and that'll continue overnight. Just ahead of that music from Chandler Holt, we heard the infamous String Dusters. And from their recording Toward the Fray, we heard the song Hard Line. Dink Roberts on the banjo ahead of that from a Smithsonian Folkways collection, Black Banjo Songsters of North Carolina and Virginia, and the tune Garfield from Dink Roberts. Sarah Watkins before that from her recording on Nonesuch Records, a self-titled recording, and a Tom Waits song titled Pony. And to begin from the collection of outtakes from the John Hartford recording Aeroplane, we heard Bad Music is Better Than No Music at All. Thanks again for listening. 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To wrap up tonight, Michael Daves and Jacob Jolliffe.

0: regional inequality. Also crucial is public confidence that their elected decision makers can navigate political elites to strike the right balance between economic development and social reform. This edition of The Inquiry was written and presented by me, Charmaine Cozier. The producer was Jill Collins, researcher Evie Yabsley, editor Tom Bigwood, and technical producer Richard Hannaford.
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2: 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But will any of that money make its way back to shoppers?
3: It's like the retailer stirred the tax into the batter. So once it's cooked into the cake, you can't just back it out.
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4: Welcome to Assignment on the BBC World Service. What do the stolen love letters of John Keats have to do with homicide on the streets of New York? Well, both crimes fall under the remit of one man, retired Marine Colonel Matthew Bogdanos, head of the Manhattan District Attorney's Antiquities Trafficking Unit. I'm Sandra Canthal, and I've been to New York to find out why one man is so passionate about reuniting stolen antiquities with their rightful owners. That's after the news.
5: BBC News with Chris Barrow. Iran has vowed to defy tough new US sanctions expected on Monday. President Masoud Pezeshkian said the nation would stand firm, while the Foreign Minister Abbas Araghchi dismissed the threatened measures as a sign of Washington's desperation. Meanwhile, negotiations continue with the powerful Pakistani army chief due in Tehran. Two Russian regions close to eastern Ukraine and occupied Crimea have come under Ukrainian drone attack. In Krasnodar, a fire broke out at a logistics hub belonging to the retail group Ozon. The local governor says two children were killed by falling debris. The president of UEFA has ruled himself out as a candidate to replace the head of football's world governing body. Alexander Šefčovič has been one of the leaders of the revolt against the current FIFA president, Gianni Infantino. Reports from Western Sudan say the army has targeted two paramilitary resupply convoys over the weekend. Militia allied to the armed forces say they hit an RSF convoy, destroying close to 50 vehicles and seizing another 30. There's been no independent confirmation. Saudi Arabia's de facto ruler, Crown Prince Mohammed bin Salman, is in France for a two-day visit. It will focus on bilateral deals and talks on the Iran conflict. Rescue operations are continuing in the Guinean capital, Conakry, after a mountain of waste collapsed, killing at least 30 people. Witnesses say the landfill buried an apartment building along with informal dwellings. More than 90,000 people have been told to evacuate their homes in the US state of Nevada due to a fast-moving wildfire. The blaze near the city of Reno has burned more than 50 square kilometres of land. And the authorities in China have launched an investigation into reports of formaldehyde being used to preserve cabbages. BBC News.
6: I'm Sunday Steinkirchner, the owner of B&B Rare Books.
7: Nice to meet you.
4: This program begins with a mystery.
7: Hello.
8: Hi, I'm Josh. I'm the other owner of B&B.
4: Which unfolded on the fifth floor of an office building in Midtown Manhattan.
7: With lovely windows and lots of bright lights.
6: The view of the Empire State Building right there.
7: Yeah, you can't see all the way to the top, can you?
6: Yes.
8: So now you're on
4: that. B&B isn't a typical bookshop.
6: No, things are a little more special here. mostly first editions, a lot of books signed by the author, rare works.
4: On one side of this office, assistants are wrapping up packages in bubble wrap. And on the other, special items are on display in glass cabinets.
7: It's probably a very rare copy of Brave New World and Black Beauty and Fahrenheit 451 and a Pablo Picasso little etching. Not only is he

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0: 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This is WUNC News. It's 5 o'clock. Good morning. The U.S. Treasury Secretary is expected to outline a new round of economic pressure on Iran. It's Monday, August 24th. I'm Eric Hodge. This is Morning Edition from WUNC News. Iran is warning of seismic retaliation if the U.S. follows through with the economic threat. Meanwhile, Canada is vowing to impose retaliatory tariffs on the U.S. after trade talks broke down. Months after the evacuation of a U.S. naval base in Bahrain, many displaced families are in limbo. Companies have received tariff refunds, but not all of them are passing them on to consumers. And a new study points to the unique health benefits of an all-out sprint. First, this news.
1: Live from NPR News in Washington, I'm Kristen Wright. The Trump administration says today is economic D-Day against Iran as the U.S. prepares to announce new sanctions. Washington is threatening economic pressure to force Iran back into negotiations over the Strait of Hormuz. Middle East oil exporters are racing to build pipelines to bypass the strait, where shipping has stalled since the beginning of the Iran war. NPR's Jane Arraf has more.
2: U.S. Treasury Secretary Scott Bessent says the Strait of Hormuz will become irrelevant in the next 2 years as new pipelines are built. But that's not how energy analysts see it.
3: Irrelevant is way too strong and overstated.
2: That's Robert McNally, a former energy advisor in President George W. Bush's administration. He and others say it will take several years for the biggest projects in Saudi Arabia and Iraq to be finished, and that pipelines will still be in firing range of Iran. And they say pipelines won't solve the problem of transporting liquid natural gas or shipping commodities such as fertilizer, where disruptions have already led to higher global food prices. Jane Arraf, NPR News, Amman.
1: Canada is threatening retaliatory tariffs on U.S. imports. This after President Trump imposed 50% levies on some Canadian goods. A fast-moving wildfire in Reno, Nevada is uncontained. More than 40,000 people have been ordered to evacuate, and shelters are filling up quickly. Washoe County official Chris Chiarlo says residents are very worried.
4: They're concerned about when they can get back to their house, and they're coming here really with not much. They're feeling what any human would feel, and it's the anxiety, it's the worry, it's the fear, it's the stress, it's the unknown.
1: And it's not known yet how many homes have been destroyed. The Hawk Fire started on Saturday and spread into areas of a national forest. Heavy rain and gusty winds are expected over the Big Island of Hawaii today, with islanders barely recovering from Hurricane Lala. Tropical storm Mokay has been downgraded to a tropical depression, but as Hawaii Public Radio's Bill Dorman reports, some areas could get more than a foot of rain.
5: Tropical depression Mokay is forecast to move past Hawaii today, staying about 300 miles south of the island chain, but some of its rain is lingering. Mokay has been an unpredictable storm, and emergency workers are still being cautious in their response. Hawaiian Electric says their crews worked through the weekend on Hawaii Island, restoring power to nearly 4,000 customers by late yesterday afternoon. Nearly 6,000 remain without electricity, and the utility warns that the impacts of Mokay may delay remaining repairs. For NPR News, I'm Bill Dorman in Honolulu.
1: This is NPR News from Washington. Crowds are expected to return to a Massachusetts courthouse today for the trial of a woman who killed her three children in 2023. Lindsay Clancy's attorneys argue she was experiencing postpartum psychosis. Deborah Becker from member station WBUR reports the case is drawing attention to postpartum mental health care.
6: Clancy's supporters have been lining up to get into the courtroom. Renee Kimball organized a rally in support of Clancy last week. She's concerned that Clancy repeatedly tried to get postpartum mental health help before the children were killed.
7: Honestly, I think that she should not be in trial right now. I think that the systems of mental health care should be.
6: Prosecutors say Clancy was in her right mind at the time. Closing statements are expected later this week. Then the case goes to the jury. For NPR News, I'm Deborah Becker in Boston.
1: Thousands of people in Gary, Indiana, have been without electricity for almost 2 weeks after severe storms there. People are looking to shelters for food and other help. Schools in Gary have been closed, but most students are expected to return to classes today with power restored to most school buildings. The local power company NIPSCO is under scrutiny for its slow response, and it's raised concerns about systemic inequity. Gary is nearly 80% Black. A fishing boat captain in Massachusetts has caught what's believed to be the largest Atlantic blue marlin ever caught off the East Coast. It's more than 11 feet in length and weighed over 1,200 pounds. They fought and struggled with the fish for 3 hours. I'm Kristen Wright, NPR News from Washington.
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9: 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Mostly sunny in the Piedmont and the Sandhills today, increasing clouds with a chance of showers on the coast, highs in the upper 80s. It's 65 degrees in the Triangle, 70 in Fayetteville, 65 in the Triad, and 76 degrees along the Outer Banks. 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It's 5:07.

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1: Hi, it's Jay Price, military and veterans affairs reporter. 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
2: 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Hundreds of military families were evacuated from Bahrain during the opening days of the war with Iran. The Navy recently held a town hall to try to reassure them that they had not been forgotten. We'll get an update in 15 minutes on WUNC News. 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There's a severe thunderstorm warning for Moore County until 5:50 this morning. It'll be mostly sunny in the Piedmont and the Sandhills today, increasing clouds with a chance of showers on the coast, highs in the upper 80s. It's 65 degrees in the Triangle, 70 in Fayetteville, 65 in the Triad, and 76 degrees along the Outer Banks at 5:20.
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4: 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I'm Michelle Martin.
5: I'm Layla Faldin.
6: And I'm A. Martinez. You may be familiar with Anthony Hopkins, the Oscar and Emmy-winning actor.
7: A census taker once tried to test me. I ate his liver with some fava beans and a nice Chianti.
6: Or perhaps you've read his memoir or watched films he produced or directed. But have you heard his music? This week, he has a new album of orchestral works composed over six decades. They were recorded with London's Philharmonia Orchestra, led by superstar conductor Gustavo Dudamel. Hopkins had a chest cold when we spoke, but that didn't dampen his enthusiasm to talk about his musical beginnings.
8: I was born in 1937. In the post-war years, Britain was flooded with MGM musicals. There was Sinatra and Benny Goodman and people like that. And for some reason, it stuck with me, so much so that I wanted to compose. And I started composing about 1964.

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2: 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There's a severe thunderstorm warning for Harnett and Moore counties until 6:37 this morning. It'll be mostly sunny in the Piedmont and the Sandhills today. Increasing clouds, chance of showers on the coast, highs in the upper 80s. Tonight, mostly clear, lows in the mid-60s inland, the mid-70s with rain possible on the Outer Banks. It'll be sunny tomorrow, highs in the mid to upper 80s. On Wednesday, mostly sunny, slight chance of afternoon thunderstorms, highs near 90. Thanks to Edward Bolts and Laura Lindsay Bolts for their support of WUNC News. It's 65 degrees in the Triangle, 70 in Fayetteville, 65 in the Triad, and 76 degrees along the Outer Banks at 545.

0: We'll have the latest business news in 10 minutes on the Marketplace Morning Report here on WUNC News. 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And DuckDuckGo, who believes AI should be optional and who've been building privacy tools for 15 years. They now offer Duck.ai, where users can chat privately with AI. Duck.ai. This is WUNC News. I'm Eric Hodge. Students at traditional calendar schools are set to return to class today across the Triangle. Therese Piggott reports this comes as officials look at safety measures to make sure drivers stop for school buses.
1: Students will return to Wake, Durham, and Chapel Hill school districts today, officially ending summer break. Officials are reminding drivers about the importance of stopping for school buses. It comes as some school districts could potentially use cameras to make sure motorists stop for school buses. Anthony White with Durham Public Schools says the school system is meeting with several vendors who install cameras on school bus stop arms. Wake County has considered a similar program as well. Charisse Piggott, WUNC News.
0: Raleigh will close a pedestrian tunnel this week between the Go Raleigh bus station and Wilmington Street in what the city calls an effort to improve security and pedestrian safety. The tunnel will close tomorrow. Last week's announcement came on the same day police said they had arrested dozens of people on drug charges downtown this summer in undercover operations, including at the bus station. In a divided vote, commissioners in Spring Lake chose their interim town manager, Dennis English, to take the position permanently. The 3-2 decision came 6 months after commissioners abruptly fired the previous manager and appointed English to the position. English had no previous experience in local government, but at their most recent meeting, he told town commissioners he had a crash course since becoming town manager in February.
2: Leading the budget, coming in with our finance director, making sure that we received a budget that was passed with no water rate increases and no property tax increases.
0: The state took control of Spring Lake's finances in 2021 after a previous town finance director was charged and eventually convicted of embezzling more than $500,000. The state relinquished control in 2024. The North Carolina Zoo says one of its cougars has been euthanized. The 12-year-old cougar named Heath came to the zoo as a cub in 2014 after he and his siblings were orphaned in the wild. The zoo says the cougar's health declined after developing chronic kidney disease and mobility issues in old age. The National Park Service says a male cougar's lifespan in the wild is 8 to 10 years. Mostly sunny in the Piedmont and the Sand Hills today, increasing clouds with a chance of showers on the coast, highs in the upper 80s. Tonight, mostly clear, lows in the mid-60s. 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
3: It's Morning Edition from NPR News. I'm Leila Fadel.
4: And I'm Michelle Martin. Good morning. Masha and the Bear is a massively popular animated series that's become an unexpected new front in the war between Russia and Ukraine. And Charles Maintz is in Moscow to explain why. Good morning, Charles.
5: Good morning, Michelle.
4: So for people who've never seen this series, set it up for us.
5: Yeah, sure. It's an animated cartoon that launched in 2009 that's loosely based on a Russian fairy tale. And it tells the story of a precocious young girl named Masha, who befriends and kind of torments a retired circus bear in a village set somewhere in Russia. She's always messing up his house. And the show's insanely popular, dubbed in dozens of languages worldwide. The Masha YouTube channel carries 55 million subscribers, and several episodes rank among the most watched cartoons with billions of views. And the show's expanded its reach after Netflix picked it up a few years ago, even extending the deal this year.
4: Sounds a little like Goldilocks and the Three Bears. She keeps, like, you know, getting in his space and messing it up. So, super popular kids show from Russia. What's the problem?
5: Well, Masha and her bear are now caught up in the cultural animosities that have come with Russia's invasion of Ukraine, where some see a hit Russian children's show. Others, primarily in Ukraine, but not only, see Russian soft power at work. And so last week, Ukraine's president, Volodymyr Zelensky, sanctioned the company behind the show, Animacord. According to Zelensky, their show spreads pro-Russian narratives disguised as children's content and even poses a threat to Ukraine's national security.
4: Is there evidence of that?
5: Well, Animaccord, which is currently registered in Cyprus now, says no, and the Kremlin has mocked these allegations. So let's listen. So here, Kremlin spokesman Dmitry Peskov says that yes, this cartoon series has conquered the world, but through propaganda in the best sense of the word, by highlighting the finest traits in people. You know, and Peskov has a point. The show obviously resonates with young audiences for a reason. They like it, including kids, by the way, in Ukraine, who aren't tuned into politics per se. That said, it is a Russian show, and so yeah, it's full of Russian cultural cues, samovars, balalaikas, that sort of thing, and not to mention the bear, often seen as a symbol of Russian strength and of, to some, menace. And so with all that comes moments that are ripe for interpretation or misinterpretation, like this one, where the bear, trying to defend his garden from a hungry rabbit, recruits Masha to police his patch and gives her a Soviet military cap. Here's Masha in the English version from YouTube.
6: Woohoo! I am right now in the army!
5: So are we watching a platforming of Russian militarism, a shadow play based on current Russian geopolitics, or is this just a little girl and a bear who, for God knows what reason, puts up with her? I mean, everyone brings their baggage to the garden.
4: You know, it's interesting. As I'm listening to this, I'm just wondering if these controversies extend beyond just, you know, Masha.
5: You know, I think they do. I mean, both sides are grappling with some version of this. Russia, for example, bans Ukrainian music and films. People have gone to jail for singing Ukrainian songs or reciting a Ukrainian poem. Meanwhile, Ukraine has grown highly critical of Russian cultural products, even masterworks that many now view through an imperial or, they would argue, chauvinistic lens. So maybe that means not staging a ballet by Tchaikovsky or shelving novels by Russian writers like Dostoevsky or Tolstoy. Not surprisingly, the Kremlin seizes on any of these so-called canceling of Russian culture to drive passions here. But to state the obvious, if Ukraine and Russia are fighting over a cartoon, it's hard to see how we're remotely close to stopping the actual fighting on the front line.
4: That is NPR's Charles Mains in Moscow. Charles, thank you.
5: Thank you.
4: This is Morning Edition from NPR News. I'm Michelle Martin.
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0: 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U.S. Treasury Secretary is expected to outline a new round of economic pressure on Iran later today. 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And thanks to Lori Bell and David Seidenberg for their leadership support of WUNC News. Mostly sunny in the Piedmont and the Sand Hills today, increasing clouds with a chance of showers on the coast, highs in the upper 80s. It's 67 in the Triangle, 71 in Fayetteville, 63 in the Triad, and 75 degrees along the Outer Banks at 651.
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10: From Marketplace in Washington, I'm Kimberly Adams. Employer-sponsored health insurance plans are poised to get more expensive next year. Insurance broker Aon says they'll rise 9.5% to an average of more than $19,000 per employee. Companies typically shoulder about 80% of that burden, but workers will likely pay more too. Marketplace's Nova Safo has more.
11: The cost of employer-provided health insurance has increased by near double-digit percentages for 4 years in a row. That's according to Aon's Todor Penev.
12: Healthcare follows the trend rates in the general economy, sometimes with, you know, 1 or 2 year lag, right? So if inflation was very high 2-3 years ago, healthcare inflation is high now.
11: As in previous years, employers won't shoulder the cost increases alone, says Larry Levitt, executive vice president for health policy at KFF.
13: What they end up doing mostly is shifting cost to workers, either increasing their deductibles or limiting benefits in some way.
11: Levitt says the average deductible is now about $1,900 per person. And Jeff Levenshertz at insurance broker Willis Towers Watson says employees could see benefits limited in a number of ways.
14: They might see network limits so that in some instances, the highest priced hospital system might no longer be in plan.
11: Also, more plans might require prior authorizations, and denials of coverage could rise. Levenshertz says these changes often come packaged in new plans, cheaper but with more restrictions. Those who want to maintain the same level of coverage end up paying more. I'm Nova Safo for Marketplace.
10: We're following reports the Trump administration is set to announce new economic measures with the goal of further isolating Iran. Treasury Secretary Scott Bessent is set to announce the new measures at a press conference this afternoon. Let's do the numbers. The FTSE in London is up 0.3%. Dow, S&P and Nasdaq futures are down in the 0.1% to 0.6% range, with the Dow future down 45 points. The 10-year Treasury yield is down at 4.71%. And over the weekend, trade talks between the United States and Canada fell flat, resulting in tit-for-tat tariffs from both countries. The U.S. slapped Canada, its second biggest trading partner after Mexico, with 50% tariffs on $20 billion worth of Canadian imports. Canadian Prime Minister Mark Carney threatened to impose, quote, dollar-for-dollar tariffs on the United States beginning September 8th, but we don't have further details yet.
9: Marketplace Morning Report is supported by VantageScore, the predictive credit score that helps lenders accurately assess an additional 33 million consumers using accurate alternative and trended data. VantageScore.com. And by Schwab. 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
10: 75% of Americans say expenses like gas and airfare are impacting their travel plans this summer, according to a LendingTree survey of 2,000 people. About a third of them are choosing destinations closer to home, and it turns out they have options. There are more than 400 national parks in all 50 states. Marketplace's Nancy Marshall-Genzer did a tourism pulse check recently at Shenandoah National Park.
15: Marianne Hurin and her two daughters are enjoying the view from Shenandoah National Park's Skyline Drive in Virginia. They're from Chestertown, Maryland. They usually vacation in Maine, but Hurin did a little math and figured out
16: that would probably be about $300 worth of gas going up and back in Maine. So, yeah, it definitely was a big factor in my decision to stay closer to home.
15: Hurin figures they'll spend about half as much for gas on their trip to Shenandoah. High school buddies Will Rosen and Dan Casaza are also on a Shenandoah road trip.
17: I mean, the original plan, I was like, you want to go to Ireland? And you were like, absolutely not.
18: There's no way I can afford Ireland.
17: Yeah.
18: Yeah, no airfare for me for a long time.
15: Rosen lost his job in agricultural engineering recently. He had to dip into his savings to cover the rising cost of groceries and gas.
18: My fund money went from something to nothing.
15: So Casaza drove down from New York, where he lives, to pick up Rosen at his house in Philadelphia. They made their way down to Shenandoah, stopping in Washington, D.C. on the way.
19: How far do we drive?
18: That's an excellent question.
15: It was kind of a meandering trip. I talked to 15 tourists altogether. A few told me the high price of gas and plane tickets did not affect their plans, but most said they were driving because flying was just too expensive, and the majority were less than a day's drive from home. When they get tired or hungry, they head to Front Royal, Virginia, the gateway town at Shenandoah's northern entrance.
19: So if you head this way...
15: I'm walking down Main Street with Lizzie Lewis, Front Royal's community development and tourism director.
19: So we've got hair salons and ice cream shops. We have retail spaces and, of course, restaurants.
15: Inside one of those stores, Lewis tells me over the past year and a half, she's seen more visitors from farther afield, states like Pennsylvania, New York, New Jersey, and North Carolina. She thinks these visitors are avoiding flying and looking for a mountain vacation within driving distance.
19: So it's a very reasonable ride to take with the kids as opposed to flying to somewhere out west or even driving as far as like the Smokies, for example.
15: Scott Turnmeyer owns a gift shop on Main Street. He's seeing tourists from as far north as Massachusetts and Maine. He estimates that 90 to 95% of the customers walking in are visitors, which is a good thing because foot traffic from locals is way down.
20: I have to have those visitors to stay in business. For sure. 100%.
15: Even before the boost in regional visitors, Shenandoah was having an economic impact. According to Shenandoah's Public Information Office, in 2024, the most recent numbers available, more than 1.5 million tourists spent $132 million in communities near the park. I'm Nancy Marshall Genser for Marketplace.
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0: 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Tickets, familypromisetriangle.org/hope. Mostly sunny in the Piedmont and the Sandhills today. Increasing clouds with a chance of showers on the coast. Highs in the upper 80s. It's 66 degrees in the Triangle, 70 in Fayetteville, 62 in the Triad, and 75 degrees along the Outer Banks at 7 o'clock. Good morning. The U.S. is expected to impose new economic sanctions on Iran. It's Monday, August 24th. I'm Eric Hodge. This is Morning Edition from WUNC News. President Trump has promised what he calls economic D-Day, but critics say there's not much more he can do.
22: And when it comes to sanctions, we've done the low-hanging fruit, the high-hanging fruit, the tree. There are no new sanctions that are effective.
0: Meanwhile, military families who were based in Bahrain have had to relocate several times since the Iran war started. Companies have received tariff refunds, but not all of them are passing the refunds on to consumers. And we'll examine the new benefits coming this fall for North Carolina's state employees. Plus, a new study finds sprinting may have unique benefits for the body. First, this news.
23: Live from NPR News in Washington, I'm Janine Herbst. Canada's Prime Minister Mark Carney says his country will retaliate against President Trump's additional 50% tariffs on around $20 billion worth of goods that went into effect Saturday by implementing tariffs on U.S. goods starting in about 2 weeks. Business groups in the U.S. are calling on both sides to get back to the bargaining table because the two economies are interconnected and a breakup would be very disruptive. And NPR's Scott Horsley has more.
1: The average U.S. tariff on imports from around the world is now a little over 11%. That's about four times what it was when Trump returned to the White House last year. Some of the president's tariffs were struck down by the Supreme Court, and the administration's had to pay more than $100 billion in refunds. But they keep adding new tariffs, and as Prime Minister Carney noted this weekend, that means higher costs for U.S. consumers.
23: NPR Scott Horsley reporting. China is calling on all parties involved in the U.S.-Israeli war in Iran to return to the negotiating table. This comes as Treasury Secretary Scott Bessent is threatening to announce what he calls an economic D-Day on Iran today. NPR's Jennifer Pak is in Beijing.
2: Chinese Foreign Minister Wang Yi says the current situation in the Middle East is at a critical juncture and that the top priority is for the situation to de-escalate. Wang made the remarks while meeting Kuwait's foreign minister in Beijing. He says no matter how great the difference is, a solution should be found at the negotiating table, not through gunfire. The move comes as the U.S. has threatened to punish Iran's economic partners. China buys the bulk of Iran's oil, despite U.S. sanctions. The Chinese and Iranians are strategic partners, though China has often urged restraint from all sides in the Iran war. Jennifer Pak, NPR News, Beijing.
23: Tehran's threatening to seize ships violating transit rules in the Strait of Hormuz if the U.S. adds additional sanctions. Nearly 2 weeks since a powerful storm ripped through Gary, Indiana, causing widespread power outages. Thousands are still in the dark, but officials have made progress and say all power should be back and up and running this week. Michael Puente from member station WBEZ reports.
5: Relief is coming to the struggling Rust Belt city and the surrounding area, but just not quickly enough. The city estimates more than 2,000 structures suffered damage from fallen trees that blocked roads for days and caused at least two fatalities. Resident Vivian Woodson-Hodgkins is coping as best she can.
6: So what we do is we get up in the morning and we got to find something to eat because we can't store food in our refrigerator. So now we kind of depending on the giveaways and, you know, whatever somebody has for us.
5: Utility provider Northern Indiana Public Service Company insists most will have power back by the end of Tuesday. For NPR News, I'm Michael Puente in Gary, Indiana.
23: This is NPR.
0: This is WUNC News. I'm Eric Hodge. It's the first day of school for most students on North Carolina's traditional K-12 calendars. Teachers will start the year with an average raise of 8% from the latest state budget. Newer teachers are getting higher raises than veteran teachers. Meanwhile, some of the largest districts, including Wake County, voted to delay local salary supplements to help pay for the raises. Starting this fall, state government employees will see more parental leave and other new benefits. Legislation signed into law last month will update the state's outdated human resources regulations. All new parents will get 12 weeks of parental leave. Until now, birthing parents got 8 weeks off, while the other parent received 4 weeks. Stacey Myers, the director of the State Office of Human Resources, she told the WUNC Politics podcast she hopes the changes will address the state's job vacancy rate.
24: We don't want to lose great state employees because they want to plan a family, so they're going to go out to a private company and work where they get better benefits. So this is more in line with what you would see in the external workforce.
0: The new law also requires state agencies to offer new hires at least 3 weeks of paid time off each year. Every agency will also be required to provide bereavement leave. Another provision in the law will reduce the time it takes to fill open positions in state government. A pedestrian tunnel in downtown Raleigh is closing due to safety concerns. Bradley George has details.
25: The tunnel offers quick access from Wilmington Street to the Go Raleigh bus station. But it's causing problems for police, who have been dealing with an increase in passenger assaults and harassment at the station. The closure starts tomorrow, when workers will erect a chain-link fence around the tunnel entrance.
0: Bradley George reporting. Mostly sunny in the Piedmont and the Sand Hills today, increasing clouds with a chance of showers on the coast, highs in the upper 80s.
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0: Thanks again for your support and good luck on winning that trip. WUNC News also gets support from the estate of Joan B. Kroc, whose bequest serves as an enduring investment in the future of public radio and seeks to help NPR be the model for high-quality journalism in the 21st century. 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NNC Modernist, a nonprofit archive documenting and preserving over 5,000 mid-century modernist houses across North Carolina, featuring house tours, architecture movies, wine tastings, and networking events. NCModernist.org. It's 66 degrees in the Triangle, 70 in Fayetteville, 62 in the Triad, and 75 degrees along the Outer Banks. 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
3: It's Morning Edition from NPR News. I'm Leila Fadel.
4: And I'm Michelle Martin. Good morning. The Trump administration says today marks the start of a new phase in the war with Iran.
3: It's what U.S. officials are calling economic D-Day against Iran after the president threatened a new campaign of sanctions against the country last week on social media. Treasury Secretary Scott Bessent is expected to explain what those sanctions will consist of in a press conference later today.
4: For Iran's reaction to these threats, we're going to turn to NPR's Hadil Alshalchi in Istanbul. Good morning to you, Hadil.
7: Good morning.
4: So what are Iranian leaders saying?
7: Well, just today, the foreign ministry's spokesperson called the expected sanctions a form of economic terrorism to punish Iran. And then over the weekend, Iran's new security chief, Mohsen Rezai, gave an interview to state TV and outlined Iran's position. He said Iran would retaliate in a, quote, seismic manner to President Trump's economic plans. And his main warning was to the Gulf states that surround Iran. He said that any country partnering in these new economic restrictions would be considered an enemy and that Iran will target their interests. And as you know, since the war broke out almost 6 months ago, Iran has targeted U.S. installations in Jordan and Gulf countries like the UAE, Kuwait, Saudi Arabia with drones and missiles. And those attacks have been fatal.
4: How did he say Iran would do this?
7: Well, Rezai said that Iran would attack oil tankers leaving through the Persian Gulf through alternative routes from the Strait of Hormuz so that, quote, not even a single drop of oil will leave from the region. Right now, Iran isn't interfering with alternative routes, so this could be devastating to oil supplies. We are yet to hear any comments from Gulf countries about these new economic sanctions, if they support them, reject them, what they mean for them.
4: So Iran has spent almost half a century weathering U.S. sanctions, and it's ordinary Iranians who bear the brunt of their consequences. What are you hearing from them today?
7: Like you said, before the war, the economy in Iran wasn't doing that great already. Double-digit inflation, currency devaluation, systemic mismanagement. There were severe supply chain bottlenecks. Iranians were forced to rely on illegal black markets to access basic necessities. Today, Iran's rial currency hit a new record low of $2 million to the dollar in morning trading. We spoke to a 30-year-old woman who asked us not to use her name for fear of retaliation from the Iranian government. She said most ordinary Iranians are buying food using a credit system because many don't have enough cash. Since I am in debt to the grocery store, she says, I couldn't even buy tomato paste to cook pasta. She also says that life-saving medicines like insulin are becoming too expensive to buy, that Iranians risk becoming ruined financially if they pay for things like a doctor's visit, an IV, injections. She told us that meat is almost $5 per pound and just over $11 for a gallon of cooking oil. But daily life has also become more difficult. There's more power cuts. Infrastructure has been hit badly. Unemployment has gone up. And the prices of the government-subsidized gas has spiked. Like we heard, the political unrest that Iranians were protesting earlier in the year were because of how expensive it was in Iran, but it's unclear if new pressures run the risk of sparking more protests. So really, Michelle, for ordinary Iranians already struggling under sky-high inflation and these potential new sanctions, it means that an already desperate situation is only getting worse.
4: That is NPR's Hadil Alshalchi in Istanbul. Hadil, thank you.
7: You're very welcome.
3: Karim Sajidpour has studied Iran for years and is a senior fellow at the Carnegie Endowment for International Peace. He joins us this morning to help us understand what all this could mean. Good morning, and thank you for being back on the show.
8: Great to be with you, Leila.
3: So as we just heard, Treasury Secretary Scott Bessent is set to announce today what he called in the Financial Times the single greatest financial offensive ever marshaled against an adversary. But economic sanctions are already so high on Iran. What can the U.S. do that it's not already doing?
9: Well, what Scott Bessent, the Treasury Secretary, has laid out, Leila, is essentially, in his own words, the most punishing sanctions ever to be inflicted on a nation. And to essentially force countries around the world to make a simple choice, and that is, do they want to do business with Iran or do they want to do business with America? Because America won't allow both. The big question here, Leila, is for China, because around 90% of Iran's oil exports are bound for China. China is by far Iran's most economic partner. And the question is whether the United States will pick a major fight with China over these Iran sanctions.
3: Could this backfire? I mean, you're seeing Iran's national security advisor threaten U.S. allies who join the economic restrictions that this would be committing an act of war. Then you're seeing Trump on social media last week threaten tremendous economic consequences if any country provides what he called a lifeline to Iran. So how will world leaders regard kind of a double threat here?
9: So on one hand, Leila, from 1979, from the 1979 Iranian Revolution to the present, this is a regime which really is only compromised on two major occasions. And that is when it's been faced with enormous, almost existential economic pressure, coupled with a clear diplomatic exit. But we're now in unprecedented times. We're basically in a time of war. When Iran has been launching thousands of attacks on its Gulf neighbors. And so the question is, how are those countries, how is Iran going to respond when it's faced with this new economic D-Day? Is it simply going to sit on its hands or launch massive strikes on its neighbors? The fear is the latter, that they are going to punch back hard. And then the question is, what does the United States do in that context?
3: Well, in that vein, okay, so the U.S. levies even tougher economic sanctions, and then there's going to be an Iranian reaction or Iranian government reaction. But then to what end? From what you can tell, does the U.S. have a clear end game in Iran after it does this?
9: That is a critical question, Leila, because, as I said, from the revolution to the present, the regime has compromised on a couple occasions when faced with pressure, but it's also provided kind of a clear, concrete diplomatic exit. In this context, what we've seen and read from Secretary Bessent is essentially a U.S. pressure campaign to potentially implode the Iranian regime. And this is a regime which has 100% resolve, because it knows that if it loses power, that could be the end of their lives. And so for that reason, it's a regime which is totally dug in and willing to subject its population to enormous hardship rather than to capitulate.
3: I mean, then what does this mean for Iranians? Because not only did they suffer the backlash against protests where thousands of people were killed before this war, and then suffered U.S. bombing, a more extreme regime as a result, a more paranoid regime and backlash, and now will go through even more economic pressure. What does this mean for Iranian people?
9: Well, 2026 has been a terrible year for the Iranian people, Leila. As your reporter alluded to, in January there was mass uprisings in which the regime killed potentially tens of thousands of its citizens. The last 6-7 months of war have brought enormous hardship, and they're squeezed between a brutal regime and a war which has made that brutal regime even more violent towards them, and it's only increased their economic hardship. And there's not really any precedent, certainly in Iran, of a popular uprising, you know, leading to, economic pressure leading to popular uprising, which changes the nature of the regime.
3: Is there some threshold of economic pain that, if crossed, will force Iran to negotiate, even if there isn't a diplomatic option? As you've pointed out, that's only been the times they've compromised.
9: I think the short answer to that is yes, that ultimately this regime wants to survive. And when it fears its existence is at stake, it's prepared to compromise. The big question is, there seems to be a big gap between the Revolutionary Guard generals running the country and the Iranian civilians who understand the regime's hardship.
3: Karim Sajidpour of the Carnegie Endowment for International Peace, thanks as always.
9: Thank you, Leila.
4: Several prominent streets in the nation's capital were turned into a racetrack over the weekend as cars zoomed past some of its most famous monuments. NPR's Ava Berger was there.
11: At 8 a.m. on Sunday, fans were already sprinting into the National Mall. Not for the museums, for the cars. Cameron Graves and his parents traveled from Indiana. They're a race car family. Graves' grandfather was a race car driver. Here's how he described the energy at the mall.
12: Oh, man. Patriotic and electric.
11: At the event, there was no shortage of American flag paraphernalia.
12: I'm wearing some American flag pants as well as a Freedom 250 shirt and hat.
11: Many in the crowd sported bald eagles splashed on bright shirts. Adding to the spectacle, a real bald eagle flew over the racetrack during the singing of God Bless America before returning to its handler. Before the race, military bands lined the streets, and military planes thundered overhead. President Trump and First Lady Melania Trump took a lap in Trump's armored vehicle, the Beast. When the nearly 250-mile race was over, it was Florida native Kyle Kirkwood who took the victory lap. But it wasn't an easy course. During the 147-lap street race, the cars took sharp turns as they shot past the Capitol and the Smithsonian buildings. Mick Bryant from Greenfield, Indiana, marveled at the backdrop of the event.
13: One and only race in the Capitol had to come. I mean, it's been a great time. Track's fantastic. City looks great. We've had an absolute blast.
11: Some critics did worry about artifacts in the museums being shaken by vibrations from the cars roaring outside. And some D.C. residents were annoyed by the road closures. Others opted out of the race because they did not agree with Trump's vision. Johnny Ring, a D.C. resident, might have been the only person reading a book at the track before the race began. He came along with his husband, but he was torn about being there. He was excited to view a once-in-a-lifetime event, but he does not support the Trump administration.
14: I definitely have mixed feelings about it, but, you know, I want to be able to be kind of a little bit of part of history.
11: Ava Berger, NPR News, Washington.
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0: Ira Glass is coming to Durham. 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And Montessori School of Durham, whose mission is to nurture and empower lifelong learners as global community members for 50 years. 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MSDurham.org. Hundreds of military families were evacuated from Bahrain during the opening days of the war with Iran. The Navy recently held a town hall to try to reassure them that they had not been forgotten. We'll get an update in 15 minutes on WUNC News. 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Thank you and good luck. It's 66 degrees in the Triangle, 70 in Fayetteville, 62 in the Triad, and 75 degrees along the Outer Banks at 720.
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15: This is Morning Edition from NPR News. I'm Michelle Martin.
18: I'm Leila Fadel.
19: And I'm A. Martinez. You may be familiar with Anthony Hopkins, the Oscar and Emmy-winning actor.
20: A census taker once tried to test me. I ate his liver with some fava beans and a nice Chianti.
19: Or perhaps you've read his memoir or watched films he produced or directed, but have you heard his music? This week, he has a new album of orchestral works composed over six decades. They were recorded with London's Philharmonia Orchestra, led by superstar conductor Gustavo Dudamel. Hopkins had a chest cold when we spoke, but that didn't dampen his enthusiasm to talk about his musical beginnings.
21: I was born in 1937. In the post-war years, Britain was flooded with MGM musicals. There was Sinatra and Benny Goodman and people like that. And for some reason, it stuck with me, so much so that I wanted to compose. And I started composing about 1964.

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1: 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Mostly sunny in the Piedmont and the Sand Hills today, increasing clouds with a chance of showers on the coast, highs in the upper 80s. It's 66 in the Triangle, 70 in Fayetteville, 62 in the Triad, and 75 degrees along the Outer Banks at 7:30.
2: Live from NPR News in Washington, I'm Kristen Wright. The Trump administration says today is economic D-Day against Iran as the U.S. prepares to announce new sanctions against Tehran. The U.S. is threatening to escalate economic pressure to force Iran back into negotiations over the Strait of Hormuz. The cattle industry is reacting to the Trump administration's plan to bring in 300,000 metric tons of imported beef with reduced tariffs for 90 days. The move is aimed to temporarily bring down beef prices for consumers. Texas Public Radio's Jerry Clayton has more now.
3: The plan, which was announced late last week, has been mostly met with skepticism from the nation's beef producers. Julie Louie is a seventh-generation cattle rancher in southwest Texas.
4: This is a very backhanded way of trying to assist the American consumer while putting down the very entities that are trying to feed America.
3: Louie says foreign beef is not produced with the same standards as in the U.S.
4: When you increase our imports for ground beef, yeah, you might make it affordable for the everyday American, but you're costing them the quality.
3: Both the National Cattlemen's Beef Association and the Texas and Southwestern Cattle Raisers Association criticized the plan, along with many Republican leaders. I'm Jerry Clayton in San Antonio.
2: You're listening to NPR News from Washington. Ukraine's president says Russia is planning to mobilize an additional 300,000 troops. NPR's Polina Litvinova reports from Kyiv.
5: According to President Zelensky, Russia plans to use new conscripts to completely seize the Ukrainian eastern Donetsk region. He added, if Russian forces succeed, they may launch another offensive in Ukraine's northern regions like they did at the beginning of the full-scale invasion. Another challenge for Ukraine is the lack of air defense missiles capable of intercepting Russian ballistic rockets. Zelensky estimates Moscow now has up to 600 such missiles and can scale up the production. So Ukraine is desperately looking for interceptor missiles from its allies. Polina Litvinova, NPR News, Kyiv.
2: A former Illinois deputy serving time for killing Sonia Massey died in prison this weekend. Sean Grayson had colon cancer. Massey reported a prowler in 2024, and Grayson was one of the responding officers. Body cam video showed Massey picking up a pot of hot water off her stove. Grayson threatened to shoot. Massey apologized and tried to shield herself behind a counter, but Grayson fired anyway. U.S. economic officials will meet for a key policy conference in Jackson Hole, Wyoming, later this week. U.S. bond yields surge in recent days, raising the cost of borrowing for the government, which drives up borrowing costs to get a mortgage or a car loan. It's NPR.
1: I'm Eric Hodge. This is WUNC News. Durham County commissioners will consider a nine-month moratorium on new large-scale data centers. Residents will be able to weigh in on the moratorium at a public hearing tonight. Durham County's moratorium would not apply to certain data centers that are less than 100,000 square feet. The city of Durham has a data center moratorium in place until next May. It's the first day of school for most students on North Carolina's traditional K-12 calendars. Teachers will start the year with an average raise of 8% from the latest state budget. Newer teachers are getting higher raises than veteran teachers. The National Weather Service says there's a slight risk of severe weather today in parts of the Sand Hills and coastal plain. Forecasters say they expect isolated thunderstorms to develop this afternoon with damaging winds as the primary threat. 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
1: A new documentary set in Gaza hospitals. We'll preview it in 10 minutes on WUNC News. 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This is WUNC News. I'm Eric Hodge. It's the first day of school for most students on North Carolina's traditional K-12 calendars. Teachers will start the year with an average raise of 8% from the latest state budget. Newer teachers are getting higher raises than veteran teachers. Meanwhile, the state's largest district, Wake County, voted to delay local salary supplements to help pay for the raises. A pedestrian tunnel in downtown Raleigh is closing due to safety concerns. Bradley George has more.
2: The tunnel offers quick access from Wilmington Street to the Go Raleigh bus station, but it's causing problems for police, who have been dealing with an increase in passenger assaults and harassment at the station. The closure starts tomorrow, when workers will erect a chain-link fence around the tunnel entrance.
1: Bradley George reporting. In a divided vote, commissioners in Spring Lake chose their interim town manager, Dennis English, to take the position permanently. The 3-2 decision came 6 months after commissioners abruptly fired their previous manager and appointed English to the position. English had no previous experience in local government, but at their most recent meeting, he told town commissioners he had a crash course since becoming town manager in February.
3: Leading the budget, coming in with our finance director, making sure that we received a budget that was passed with no water rate increases and no property increases, property tax increases.
1: The state took control of Spring Lake's finances in 2021 after a previous town finance director was charged and eventually convicted of embezzling more than $500,000. The state relinquished control in 2024. The North Carolina Zoo says one of its cougars has been euthanized. The 12-year-old cougar named Heath came to the zoo as a cub in 2014 after he and his siblings were orphaned in the wild. The zoo says the cougar's health declined after developing chronic kidney disease and mobility issues in old age. The National Park Service says a male cougar's lifespan in the wild is 8 to 10 years. Mostly sunny in the Piedmont and Sand Hills today, increasing clouds with a chance of showers on the coast, highs in the upper 80s. 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
0: It's Morning Edition from NPR News. I'm Leila Fadel.
4: And I'm Michelle Martin. Good morning. New research suggests there may be something special about sprinting. NPR health correspondent Will Stone reports on the potential benefits of high-intensity exercise.
5: We all know a sprint feels different than a longer, take-it-slow kind of workout. Your heart is pounding, you gasp for air, maybe your muscles burn. But it turns out even your blood behaves differently, as Dr. Paul Cohen saw when he drenched human fat cells with blood in a petri dish in his lab at Rockefeller University.
6: And we saw far greater changes in the fat cells that had been exposed to sprint interval training.
5: For example, these included many genes involved in fat and whole body metabolism. Now, this was just one experiment in a larger study published in the journal Cell Reports Medicine. Cohen and his partners analyzed blood samples for thousands of proteins and molecules from two groups of people. The sprinters did a 30-second maximum push on the bike a total of 6 times, each spaced with a 4-minute rest. The others spent 90 minutes on the bike at a moderate pace. It was striking, he says, the sprinters had a much more robust response in their blood.
6: What we can conclude from that is that sprint interval training has a greater effect on remodeling the molecules in the blood.
5: Exactly what those changes mean is the subject for a future study, but they do have some clues because they compared their results to a database of 50,000 people. The proteins that were altered in the sprinters were associated with improved cardiovascular and metabolic health. Cohen emphasizes this does not prove that sprinting is better, though the hope one day is to give targeted advice for each person.
6: This is just the first step towards providing those kinds of recommendations.
5: This work reflects a broader effort to unpack all the ways molecules in muscles, the liver, and other organs respond to exercise, including different intensities. Scott Trappi directs the Human Performance Lab at Ball State University.
7: All these organs are communicating. It's like a superhighway, and the circulation is that highway.
5: He says this new research is impressive and underscores the value of high-intensity interval training, or HIIT.
7: These data are clearly showing that there are some potential benefits you're leaving on the table if you don't do the high intensity.
5: Now, there are caveats with the study. The biggest is that it was done with a small number of healthy and fit young adults, mostly men. Todd Astorino is an exercise physiologist at California State University, San Marcos.
8: They did 6 30-second sprints. That takes approximately 30 minutes. That is an extremely exhaustive protocol.
5: Meaning it may not be realistic for the average person. Astorino has studied high-intensity interval training for almost 2 decades. He says overall, the data from human studies suggest it's largely comparable to moderate steady-state training when you look at measures of fitness. The upside is you can get a lot of return for your effort in a short amount of time.
8: Sometimes I think people maybe worry too much about time, their frequency, and they don't understand. Yeah, you probably don't like have to worry about those things as much. What you should be focusing on is intensity.
5: His advice is first, do the exercise you like so you actually do it. And if you're up for a challenge, push yourself to do a few rounds of high intensity work. Will Stone, NPR News.
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1: From the University of North Carolina at Chapel Hill, this is WUNC News. On Due South today, host Leonid Ange talks to the author of a book who connects the dots between housing segregation and school segregation. She's here with a preview. Good morning, Leonida.
9: Good morning. For nearly a century, residential segregation and school segregation have been closely linked. Karen Benjamin is the author of the book, Good Parents, Better Homes, and Great Schools, Selling Segregation Before the New Deal. She explains how the Federal Housing Administration worked with developers to convince white families to live in certain places if they wanted their kids to thrive. And the podcast The Broadside brings us the story about a new threat to our great pollinators, honeybees. All that coming up on Due South.
1: Thank you, Leonida. That's today at noon on air, online, and on the WUNC News app. Support comes from Air Experts Heating, Cooling, and Plumbing, serving the Raleigh area since 1986. 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Mostly sunny in the Piedmont and the Sandhills today. Increasing clouds with a chance of showers on the coast, highs in the upper 80s. It's 66 degrees in the Triangle, 70 in Fayetteville, 62 in the Triad, and 75 degrees along the Outer Banks at 751.

The Trump administration says 50% tariffs are coming to Canada. We'll have the latest business news in 10 minutes on the Marketplace Morning Report here on WUNC News. 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

0: This is WUNC News. I'm Eric Hodge. It's the first day of school for most students on North Carolina's traditional K-12 calendars. Teachers will start the year with an average raise of 8% from the latest state budget. Newer teachers are getting higher raises than veteran teachers. Meanwhile, the state's largest district, Wake County, voted to delay local salary supplements to help pay for the raises. A pedestrian tunnel in downtown Raleigh is closing due to safety concerns. Bradley George has more.
1: The tunnel offers quick access from Wilmington Street to the Go Raleigh bus station, but it's causing problems for police, who have been dealing with an increase in passenger assaults and harassment at the station. The closure starts tomorrow, when workers will erect a chain-link fence around the tunnel entrance.
0: Bradley George reporting. Durham County Commissioners will consider a nine-month moratorium on new large-scale data centers. Residents will be able to weigh in on the issue at a public hearing tonight. Durham County's moratorium would not apply to data centers that are less than 100,000 square feet, use a closed-loop cooling system, and do not use diesel backup generators. The city of Durham has a data center moratorium in place until next May. In a divided vote, commissioners in Spring Lake chose their interim town manager, Dennis English, to take the position permanently. The 3-2 decision came 6 months after commissioners abruptly fired their previous manager and appointed English to the position. English had no previous experience in local government, but at their most recent meeting, he told town commissioners he had a crash course since becoming town manager in February.
2: Leading the budget, coming in with our finance director, making sure that we received a budget that was passed with no water rate increases and no property tax increases.
0: The state took control of Spring Lake's finances in 2021 after a previous town finance director was charged and eventually convicted of embezzling more than $500,000. The state relinquished control in 2024. Mostly sunny in the Piedmont and the Sand Hills today, increasing clouds with a chance of rain on the coast, highs in the upper 80s. 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
3: It's Morning Edition from NPR News. I'm Leila Fadel.
4: And I'm Michelle Martin. Good morning. Masha and the Bear is a massively popular animated series that's become an unexpected new front in the war between Russia and Ukraine. And Charles Maintz is in Moscow to explain why. Good morning, Charles.
5: Good morning, Michelle.
4: So for people who've never seen this series, set it up for us.
5: Yeah, sure. It's an animated cartoon that launched in 2009 that's loosely based on a Russian fairy tale. And it tells the story of a precocious young girl named Masha, who befriends and kind of torments a retired circus bear in a village set somewhere in Russia. She's always messing up his house. And the show's insanely popular, dubbed in dozens of languages worldwide. The Masha YouTube channel carries 55 million subscribers, and several episodes rank among the most watched cartoons with billions of views. And the show's expanded its reach after Netflix picked it up a few years ago, even extending the deal this year.
4: Sounds a little like Goldilocks and the Three Bears. She keeps, like, you know, getting in his space and messing it up. So, super popular kids show from Russia. What's the problem?
5: Well, Masha and her bear are now caught up in the cultural animosities that have come with Russia's invasion of Ukraine, where some see a hit Russian children's show. Others, primarily in Ukraine, but not only, see Russian soft power at work. And so last week, Ukraine's president, Volodymyr Zelensky, sanctioned the company behind the show, Animacord. According to Zelensky, their show spreads pro-Russian narratives disguised as children's content and even poses a threat to Ukraine's national security.
4: Is there evidence of that?
5: Well, Animacord, which is currently registered in Cyprus now, says no, and the Kremlin has mocked these allegations. So let's listen. So here, Kremlin spokesman Dmitry Peskov says that, yes, this cartoon series has conquered the world, but through propaganda in the best sense of the word, by highlighting the finest traits in people. You know, and Peskov has a point. The show obviously resonates with young audiences for a reason. They like it, including kids, by the way, in Ukraine, who aren't tuned into politics per se. That said, it is a Russian show, and so, yeah, it's full of Russian cultural cues, samovars, balalaikas, that sort of thing, and not to mention the bear, often seen as a symbol of Russian strength, and to some menace. And so with all that comes moments that are ripe for interpretation or misinterpretation, like this one, where the bear, trying to defend his garden from a hungry rabbit, recruits Masha to police his patch and gives her a Soviet military cap. Here's Masha in the English version from YouTube.
6: Woohoo! I am right now in the army!
5: So are we watching a platforming of Russian militarism, a shadow play based on current Russian geopolitics, or is this just a little girl and a bear who, for God knows what reason, puts up with her? I mean, everyone brings their baggage to the garden.
4: You know, it's interesting. As I'm listening to this, I'm just wondering if these controversies extend beyond just, you know, Masha.
5: You know, I think they do. I mean, both sides are grappling with some version of this. Russia, for example, bans Ukrainian music and films. People have gone to jail for singing Ukrainian songs or reciting a Ukrainian poem. Meanwhile, Ukraine has grown highly critical of Russian cultural products, even masterworks that many now view through an imperial or, they would argue, chauvinistic lens. So, you know, so maybe that means not staging a ballet by Tchaikovsky or shelving novels by Russian writers like Dostoevsky or Tolstoy. Not surprisingly, the Kremlin seizes on any canceling of Russian culture to drive passions here. But to state the obvious when it comes to Masha and the Bear, if Ukraine and Russia are fighting over a cartoon, it's hard to see how we're remotely close to stopping the actual fighting on the front line.
4: That is NPR's Charles Maines in Moscow. Charles, thank you.
5: Thank you.
4: This is Morning Edition from NPR News. I'm Michelle Martin.
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0: Move fast and break big things has been Silicon Valley's unofficial motto for years. What happens when tech leaders apply that logic to our democracy? From WAMU and NPR in Washington, this is 1A. I'm Jen White.
1: And I'm Todd Zwillick.
0: Many of us are on Instagram, Facebook, or X. We might use PayPal to pay for things online, or Amazon to buy items we want quickly, or Google and ChatGPT to answer questions.
1: Our lives are deeply tied to huge tech companies and the billionaires who run them. But do these tech titans see America's democracy as a benefit or an impediment to their own goals?
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0: For today's installment of If You Can Keep It, what tech billionaires actually want with democracy and why it matters for all of us.
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3: Live from NPR News in Washington, I'm Janine Hurst. On Wall Street, stocks opened mixed this morning as a trade rift widens between the U.S. and Canada. NPR Scott Horsley reports the Dow rose around 160 points and the Nasdaq fell about 215 points in early trading.
4: Both the Chamber of Commerce and the Business Roundtable are urging the U.S. and Canada to get back to the bargaining table in hopes of de-escalating this latest trade dust-up. President Trump imposed 50% tariffs on billions of dollars worth of Canadian imports over the weekend after talks collapsed late Friday. Canada has threatened to retaliate with tariffs of its own in about 2 weeks, which could offer a window for renewed negotiation. Investors will get an update on inflation and consumer spending later this week. The Commerce Department's price gauge, which is closely watched by the Federal Reserve, is expected to show that annual inflation cooled slightly last month, though prices are still climbing faster than the central bank would like. Scott Horsley, NPR News, Washington.
3: Iran says it will punish regional countries if they cooperate with President Trump's new economic sanctions that are set to be announced by Treasury Secretary Scott Bessent today. This is Iran's economy is already in free fall from existing U.S. sanctions. Trump says the U.S. will punish countries that help Iran avoid sanctions. NPR's Adil Al-Shalchi reports Iran's new security chief says on state TV that Iran would retaliate in, quote, a seismic manner to Trump's plans.
5: The Iranian Foreign Ministry spokesperson Ismail Baghaei called the expected sanctions a form of economic terrorism to punish Iran. Iranian security chief Mohsen Rezaei said that any country partnering in these new economic restrictions would be considered an enemy and that Iran will target their interests. Since the beginning of the war, Iran has targeted U.S. installations in Jordan and Gulf countries with drones and missiles. Rezaei said that Iran would attack oil tankers leaving through the Persian Gulf through alternative routes. He added that, quote, not even a single drop of oil will leave the region. Hadil Al-Shalchi, NPR News, Istanbul.
3: NPR has gotten rare insight into how some members of the National Guard are feeling about President Trump's ongoing deployment to Washington, D.C., where thousands of armed, uniformed troops have been patrolling for more than a year. NPR's Kat Lonsdorf has more.
6: Three Guard members who each spent many months on the D.C. mission spoke to NPR candidly on the condition of anonymity, as they're not authorized to speak publicly. They had concerns about the cost, stretching into the billions, worries about the constant patrols normalizing the presence of armed military, and the damage they feel Trump's deployments are causing to the reputation of the National Guard.
7: I will say very frankly that the bad taste that this mission left in my mouth, it actually embarrasses me to be involved in any way.
6: Another said, quote, it feels like the Guard is being exploited. The White House responded by reiterating how safe D.C. is now without providing evidence the Guard has decreased crime. Kat Lonsdorf, NPR News, Washington.
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8: This is WUNC News. I'm Naomi Brown. A pedestrian tunnel in downtown Raleigh is closing due to safety concerns. Bradley George reports.
9: The tunnel offers quick access from Wilmington Street to the Go Raleigh bus station, but it's causing problems for police, who have been dealing with an increase in passenger assaults and harassment at the station. The closure starts tomorrow, when workers will erect a chain-link fence around the tunnel entrance.
8: Bradley George reporting. Students at traditional calendar schools are set to return to school today across the Triangle. As Sharice Piggott reports, this comes as officials look at safety measures to make sure drivers stop for school buses.
10: Students will return to Wake, Durham, and Chapel Hill school districts today, officially ending summer break. Officials are reminding drivers about the importance of stopping for school buses. It comes as some school districts could potentially use cameras to make sure motorists stop for school buses. Anthony White with Durham Public Schools says the school system is meeting with several vendors who install cameras on school bus stop arms. Wake County has considered a similar program as well. Charisse Piggott, WUNC News.
8: NC State University starts 2 days of events today to honor NASA astronaut and NC State graduate Christina Cook. The university is calling it a homecoming celebration for Cook, who will visit NC State today and tomorrow for a welcoming ceremony and a day of talks with students and staff. Cook became the first woman to travel to and around the moon in April as part of the Artemis II crew. The National Weather Service says there's a slight risk of severe weather today in parts of the Sandhills and coastal plain. Forecasters say they expect isolated thunderstorms to develop this afternoon with damaging winds as the primary threat. Sunny today with highs near 90 in the Piedmont and the Sandhills, at showers on the coast. Tonight, mostly clear, lows in the mid-60s. Tomorrow, sunshine, highs in the upper 80s. And Wednesday, sunny with a chance of showers, high near 90. 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It's 80 in the Triangle, 74 in the Triad, 76 in Fayetteville, and 83 on the Outer Banks at 10:06.

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3: Back to our guests in a moment, but first we'd love your help with a related show that's coming up on Wednesday. Harvard historian and New Yorker staff writer Jill Lepore will be with us. Her new book is The Rise and Fall of the Artificial State. It's a history of how technology has reshaped democracy from the rise of the technocracy movement in the 1920s to the AI revolution of today and what happens when we turn over governance to machines. So what questions do you have about AI in your own life and across the world? 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You can also email us at 1A@WAMU.org, and we'll put your questions to Jill Lepore on Wednesday. Now back to today's installment.

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4: 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I'm Naomi Brown. This is WUNC News. 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
5: The surprising origins of Ukraine's drone revolution and how the U.S. military is racing to adapt. From WAMU and NPR in Washington, this is 1A. Hi, I'm Jen White. For years, military drones met Predators and Reapers, sophisticated aircraft that cost millions of dollars. Now, relatively inexpensive drones are being built by the thousands and redesigned almost daily. And some of the people behind that revolution started in an unlikely place.
6: We set up these tracks wherever we can, in our backyards, in these big events in the middle of cornfields. It's kind of like F1. But in 3D.
5: Today on 1A's Cyber Monday series, how drone racers are helping reinvent modern warfare. But first, the U.S.-Canadian trade war ramps up after this news.
7: Live from NPR News in Washington, I'm Janine Herbst. Treasury Secretary Scott Bessent is scheduled to unveil new economic sanctions against Iran today. This as Iran vows to retaliate by seizing ships transiting the Strait of Hormuz. The U.S. mediated rare talks between Syria and Israel following an Israeli airstrike in Syria. NPR's Daniel Estrin has more.
8: A person briefed on the matter, not authorized to speak publicly, says Israel's Mossad intelligence chief took part in the talks on Sunday. Syria's state news agency says the Syrian foreign minister attended the talks in Jordan, mediated by the U.S., to de-escalate tensions after Israel bombed a Syrian airbase near the Turkish border last week. The U.S. envoy to Syria called it an unnecessary escalation. Israeli officials were concerned Turkey was going to deploy air defense systems that could restrict Israel's ability to fly warplanes to Iran. Israel and Syria don't have diplomatic ties, but the Syrian state news agency said the countries discussed renewing negotiations for a security agreement. Daniel Estrin, NPR News, Tel Aviv.
7: Testimony resumes today in the trial of Lindsay Clancy, who's charged with killing her three children in 2023. Her attorneys are arguing for the insanity defense. From member station WBUR, Deborah Becker reports.
9: The prosecution's medical experts are expected to testify that at the time of the children's killings, Clancy was in her right mind and was not experiencing postpartum psychosis. One of the three experts, Dr. Avram Mack, took the stand Friday saying that Clancy was depressed, but a where.
10: My opinion is that she retained the capacity that required for having criminal responsibility for these actions.
9: Closing statements are expected this week. The case then goes to the jury for a verdict. For NPR News, I'm Deborah Becker in Boston.
7: The ICE detainment of a 5-year-old boy and his father in Texas is sparking controversy. Texas Public Radio's Jerry Clayton has more.
11: 5-year-old Liam Tadeo and his father, Victor Martinez Nieto, are being held in a family detention center in Dilley, Texas, after being picked up by ICE last week in Austin on the way to a soccer game. U.S. Representative Greg Kassar of Austin took to social media and called for the release of the pair, along with all children at the facility, urging for what he called the trailer prison to be shut down.
12: Because kids should be playing soccer, going to school, living their lives, not being arrested on the streets.
11: Kassar pointed to a similar case when a 5-year-old Minnesota boy was sent to and detained in Dilley, sparking a nationwide outcry. I'm Jerry Clayton in San Antonio.
7: President Trump is threatening to raise tariffs on Canadian cars, trucks, and auto parts starting in January to 50%. Trump already raised tariffs on some Canadian imports. Canada says it will retaliate. This is NPR.
4: This is WUNC News. I'm Naomi Brown. Starting this fall, state government employees will see more parental leave and other new benefits. Legislation signed into law last month will update the state's outdated human resources regulations. All new parents will get 12 weeks of parental leave. Until now, birthing moms got 8 weeks off while the other parent received 4 weeks. Stacey Meyer is the director of the Office of State Human Resources. She told the WUNC Politics podcast she hopes that the changes will address the state's job vacancy rate.
13: We don't want to lose great state employees because they want to plan a family. So they're going to go out to a private company and work where they get better benefits. So this is more in line with what you would see in the external workforce.
4: The new law also requires state agencies to offer new hires at least 3 weeks of paid time off each year. Every agency will also be required to provide bereavement leave. Another provision in the law will reduce the time it takes to fill open positions in state government. It's a record year for sea turtle nests on the North Carolina coast. Nearly 2,000 have been spotted on the state's beaches. Jennifer Claflin is a director of the Network for Endangered Sea Turtles. The group monitors and protects nests on 60 miles of shoreline from Nags Head to the Virginia border.
14: We'll be out there looking for the tracks. And if we see tracks and nesting activity, a phone call will go out on our hotline to volunteers to come and respond.
4: Other states, such as Florida, are also setting records for sea turtle nests. Scientists say it's due to decades of conservation and protecting sea turtle habitats. A new report finds that rooftop solar on North Carolina schools could power all the homes in Durham. The report from think tank Frontier Group and advocacy group Environment North Carolina analyzed aerial photos of school roofs across the state. They totaled up to at least 1,300 football fields worth of unoccupied rooftop real estate. Sunny today with a high near 90 in the Piedmont and the Sandhills, showers on the coast. Tonight, mostly clear, lows in the mid-60s. This is WUNC News. 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It's 82 in the Triangle, 80 in the Triad, 80 in Fayetteville, and 84 on the Outer Banks at 1106.

0: When I hear a report on WUNC, I know it's got the research and the analysis behind it. I know that the people I'm hearing from are reasonable and reasoned people who wouldn't make a statement if they didn't have something to back it up. That's so rare now. So often you get something subjective, and that's, I don't need that. I've got my own subjective views. I'm Naomi Lambert, and I invite you to join me as a WUNC sustainer.
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0: another long-range missile. It's by doing something creative, which is what Olaf and Soren did.
1: Well, that's Dina Temple-Raston. She's host and managing editor of Click Here. Dina, it's always great to talk to you. Thank you.
0: Thank you.
1: Still to come, we drill down on the U.S. military's approach to the drone revolution, how it's adjusting or not. That's just ahead. This is 1A.

0: Hi, it's Jay Price, Military and Veterans Affairs reporter. Coming up on September 2nd, I'll be hosting a live discussion about issues facing the military and military families. 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
3: Back to our conversation in a moment, but first, we'd love your help with an upcoming show next week. As housing prices, the loneliness epidemic, and a sense of disconnection continue to rise, communal living is one potential solution. Some Americans are choosing to live with other people well into adulthood, some even into their golden years or across multiple generations. We want to hear from you. 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Call us at 855-236-1212. What about living with a family member during a health issue or moving back in with your parents? What have been the pros and cons of shared living that you've experienced? We'd love to hear your story or ask a question about communal living. The number is 855-236-1A1A, or leave us a message with our app, 1A Vox Pop, and that conversation will come up later this week. We're talking about the changing role of drones in modern warfare. One of the biggest questions for the U.S. military is how quickly it can adapt to a technology that is evolving at a remarkable pace. Laura Seligman is national security reporter for The Wall Street Journal. She's been reporting on the creation and sudden disbandment of an army unit tasked with drone warfare experimentation and what it says about the U.S. military's approach to drone warfare. Laura, welcome back to the program.
4: Thanks so much for having me.
3: So your reporting found that the Army is closing down the specialized drone battalion.

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3: 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I'm Naomi Brown. 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It's 12 o'clock.
4: This is Due South on WUNC News. I'm Leonita Inge. There is a book that explores how the federal government and housing developers all but conspire to segregate schools and neighborhoods after the New Deal. We talked to Karen Benjamin, author of Good Parents, Better Homes, and Great Schools.
5: School segregation and residential segregation are two sides of the same coin. They are reinforcing each other. You can't address one without the other.
4: And there's a new threat to honeybees, our great pollinators.
6: And then when they're coming home, the hornets will attack them, behead them.
7: Oh, my God.
6: So they're like serial killers.
7: Yeah, basically.
4: More on an invasive hornet from the Broadside and the historic link between housing and school segregation on Due South. The news is next.
8: Live from NPR News, I'm Lakshmi Singh. President Trump's now threatening to extend the U.S.'s latest hefty tariffs on Canadian goods to imports of cars, trucks, auto parts, and steel as of the new year. He had already imposed 50% tariffs after Canadian Prime Minister Mark Carney walked out of Friday's talks. He said the U.S. was pushing new unfair terms. Carney is promising tit-for-tat levies on American goods. Former Canadian diplomat Colin Robertson says fertilizer to Midwest farmers stands to be affected.
9: We also provide electricity from Ontario to the Northeast, and the premier, again, the conservative premier of Ontario, said, well, maybe we'll put a tax on that as well. So there are things that Canada could do that would hurt Canadians and hurt Americans.
8: But U.S. Trade Representative Jameson Greer says Canada's stance has suffered more than the U.S.
10: I think this is a little bit of a tempest in a teapot. The tariffs went into place over the weekend, which we warned about for a long time. They only cover about 5% of Canadian trade and only 0.06% of U.S. overall consumption.
8: Meanwhile, the U.S. is preparing to launch intensified economic warfare on Iran. This afternoon, Treasury Secretary Scott Bessent is expected to disclose details of a strategy designed to financially isolate Iran with major sanctions against that country. That includes pressure on other countries to refrain from doing business with Iran. The U.S. already has a naval blockade on the country. NPR's Emily Feng has more.
11: Alan Ayer was a longtime American diplomat and a former member of the U.S.'s nuclear negotiating team until 2015. He's very familiar with the nearly five-decade history of American sanctions on Iran.
12: When it comes to sanctions, we've done the low-hanging fruit, the mid-hanging fruit, the high-hanging fruit, the tree, so there are no new sanctions that are effective.
11: Meaning little is left to impose new sanctions on. Besant and Trump have said they will target countries and governments that host entities which help Iran evade penalties. Emily Fang, NPR News, Washington.
8: The fast-moving Hawk Fire near Reno, Nevada has grown to more than 15,000 acres, 0% contained. Hundreds of people spent the night in an evacuation center. Others slept in their cars and RVs after being evacuated. Maria Palma of member station KUNR has the latest.
7: The Red Cross is running the evacuation center, which has a capacity of 900 beds. About 90,000 people are in the combined evacuation and get set to evacuate areas. The Washoe County School District canceled classes for all schools today. NV Energy says about 10,000 customers in northern Nevada are without power. Fire officials say several homes have been lost, but don't have an exact number. Road closures and evacuations are causing traffic delays in the area. Some residents reported being stuck in traffic for up to 4 hours as they tried to evacuate. And the Washoe County Sheriff's Office says the fire was human caused.
8: That's Maria Palmer reporting. It's NPR News.
3: This is WUNC News. I'm Naomi Brown. Durham County Commissioners will hold a public hearing tonight on a data center moratorium. Will Michaels reports.
13: Durham County's proposal would place a moratorium on new large-scale data centers for 9 months. It would not apply to data centers that are less than 100,000 square feet, use a closed-loop cooling system, and do not use diesel backup generators. The county says the pause would help commissioners review their regulations on data centers, as well as the impacts they have on their surrounding communities. There's been widespread resistance to new data centers over concerns about their water and energy use, air and water pollution, and noise. The city of Durham has a moratorium in place through May. Supporters of new data centers have said they can significantly increase local government's tax revenue. Tonight's public hearing is at 7 o'clock at the Old County Courthouse building on Main Street. Will Michaels, WUNC News.
3: Six people were arrested over the weekend in Durham after an investigation led to uncovering an illegal nightclub drug operation. The North Carolina Alcohol Law Enforcement Division executed a search warrant at Dearborn Drive early Saturday morning. Agents seized 5 firearms, cocaine, meth, and liquor. Some felony charges include trafficking cocaine. Investigators say there may be additional charges. UNC Chapel Hill researchers are set to study the health of two prominent local Wilmington creeks. Researchers receive nearly $500,000 to investigate why Bradley Creek and Hewlett's Creek continue to have high fecal coliform levels. The funds come from the North Carolina Marine and Estuary Foundation. The study will be done in 2 phases. The first phase will involve reviewing things like decades of data on land use and stormwater infrastructure. Sunny today with a high near 90 in the Piedmont and the Sand Hills, showers on the coast. Tonight, mostly clear, lows in the mid-60s. Tomorrow, sunshine, highs in the upper 80s. 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It's 83 in the Triangle, 82 in the Triad, 83 in Fayetteville, and 84 on the Outer Banks at 1206.

0: From the American Tobacco Historic District in downtown Durham, this is Due South on WUNC. I'm Leonita Inge. For nearly a century, neighborhood segregation and school segregation have been closely linked, and that link has been intentional. It was a joint effort beginning with the Federal Housing Administration in the 1930s. The FHA worked in concert with housing developers to appeal to well-meaning white parents hoping to provide the best possible education for their small children. And despite efforts to change that, these systemic plans to create exclusive residential communities, neighborhoods, and schools continue today. A new book by Professor Karen Benjamin of Elmhurst University in Illinois explores this long and complex history. It's called Good Parents, Better Homes, and Great Schools, Selling Segregation Before the New Deal. Karen, welcome to Due South.
1: Thank you so much. Happy to be here.
0: Glad to have you here. This is a hot topic. I think it will never go away as we hear stories of not just housing segregation still today, but school desegregation and resegregation, and then, of course, charter schools. I mean, it just will not stop. But your book...
1: Absolutely. And with and the new and vouchers for private schools.
0: Oh, definitely. In North Carolina, that is a big issue because I think it was just determined that many, if not most, of the vouchers for private schools were going to families who were already in private school. It wasn't even...
1: And have the income to pay for it.
0: And they have the income to pay for it. Well, you know, this book, your book has been in the making, I know, for a long time, for decades. You wrote this article a while back for the Journal of Urban History called Suburbanizing Jim Crow. Is that what sparked your interest in this topic?
1: So that article actually came out of research that I was doing for my dissertation at Duke University. And one of the archivists suggested I look at a manuscript collection of a Black teacher and Black principal, actually, in Raleigh, Charles Hunter. And I was looking through that collection, and I found this letter that was written by his niece, who didn't live in Raleigh. I think she lived in D.C. And she was sympathizing with him because he had spent decades trying to get a school for his neighborhood. And it was the College Park neighborhood, just south of St. Augustine's, for those who are familiar with that area. And those were single-family homes, owner-occupied, and their children had to walk a long distance to get to a Black school. And so he'd been requesting a school for that area since, you know, the early part of the century. And so his niece was sympathizing with him, and she said, you know, they're just trying to get all of us segregated in the southeast side of the city. And I was like, whoa. And it was just a phenomenal document. I didn't know that I needed it for my dissertation or how I would use it, but I knew it was important, right? That started all of it, was to find out, like, what is she talking about? And was that true? And it turned out that absolutely 100% that was true, that the school board was intentionally placing Black schools in the southeast section of the city and closing schools everywhere else. So, you know, in the late 19th century, there were more Black schools on the west side of Raleigh than on the east side. So, you know, think about the change that you have there. And at the same time, you know, the newest and most modern white schools were all going over, you know, starting to go over to the west side and the northwest side. And at that time, a modern school meant something, right? It was fireproof. It wasn't made of wood. There were fires all the time. You had sanitation facilities, toilets inside the building, not outside, right? This was a significant change to have a new school. And so it was very clear that the school board was intentionally opening schools and ignoring schools to kind of shape where people lived. So then the book kind of came about because I thought, you know, what's going on elsewhere? And started looking at, you know, other cities, including Atlanta and Winston-Salem. And as I was doing that research and really looking at that connection between residential segregation and school segregation. I'll never forget, there was a scholar who was like, well, yeah, I think, you know, the schools are, you know, you're onto something there. We kind of ignored the schools. The schools are an important piece, but it doesn't really change anything. And in my gut, I kind of knew that was wrong. And so I wanted to find out, you know, no, I think the schools are important. They're more important than just another piece. Still, we see parents deciding where they're going to live based on the school that their kids would attend. And in the past, they did as well. But what I found is that that was something that was new and that was being sold to them. Developers would get control of the school board and the planning board in order to make sure that they had superior schools that could serve their new developments, right? So they could sell home lots and then close Black schools anywhere near that area and force Black parents to the other side of town.
0: I was talking to someone recently about the book and this conversation, just trying to quickly summarize the theme, because, you know, I want the people around me to understand how important this is. And one thing that just kept coming up was educational redlining, because people know, I know Black people know what redlining is. So would that be an accurate assessment, educational redlining?
1: I think that's really interesting. And I'm so glad that people recognize the word redlining and the damage that was done and the role that government on all levels, right, federal, state, and local, played in creating segregation. One of the points that I make in the book, because my book ends before the New Deal, and so redlining is really tied to New Deal housing policies. Mm-hmm. But the folks that I'm writing about were responsible for those New Deal housing policies. So I'm kind of looking at what's happening beforehand. And so sometimes I feel like redlining becomes kind of shorthand for the creation of segregation and all the harm that came with it, right? Because segregation in and of itself isn't the problem. But the real harm is when communities are denied access to resources, when you have sacrifice zones, when you dump all the pollution in one area, when economic development moves in the opposite direction and jobs are not close by, when you're not investing in parks and schools and such things like that. And that's exactly what happens, right? Is that you really crush communities after they're segregated. I think the Tulsa massacre that took place at this same time is a good example of, you know, what can happen when you have segregation. You can burn a complete community to the ground and not harm white property, right, when people are segregated. And so I think this is really important, but I also think it's important that we understand where this is coming from and why the federal government acted in the way that it did and what kind of what redlining was. Because if we start to say the government did this, mm-hmm. the only solution, the only institution that we have that is powerful enough to start to dismantle this is government. So we need to know who used government and for what end. And that's really what my book is about. I think redlining is important, and but it's important in understanding the story that came before that. If you look at the redlining maps that were created in the 1930s, they look an awful lot like the racial zoning maps that were created in the 1920s, because the same people created both. And it was those racial zoning maps that the courts declared unconstitutional. You can't use them. You can't enforce them through the police powers. You can't arrest people, but you can use them to place schools and other kinds of resources that will still determine where people live.
0: Well, one thing I think I read, how developers really appeal to white families' ambitions and insecurities, you know, really when they were, you know, intentionally creating, these neighborhoods. So maybe you can explain more about how the U.S. government did work with developers to appeal to white homeowners.
1: You bet. I want to back up a little bit, you know, and talk about those parental anxieties, and they really come out in times of economic anxiety. And so you see them now, right? You see them in the 1970s, you see them in this time period during the Progressive Era and into the 1920s. And you also see them earlier, right, in the antebellum period. And you see parents, middle-class parents who have the resources, who really pour all this time and energy and resources into their children, right? You know, that intensive parenting to make sure their kids are okay, right, and land safely in a competitive, cutthroat economy. And so housing becomes part of this, right, with the idea that we're going to tell people that you can only raise kids in single family houses, that that is the best environment for a child. And you see this in parenting advice books. The government is promoting this, right? The parent education movement is promoting this. And you see it in advertising too, that apartments are harmful to children. Now, I haven't seen any research that actually shows that that's true, but that message was just everywhere. They would say to kids in school, like, if your parents owned their own home, you'd get a little button that you could wear to school. If you can imagine the stigma, right, for the kids who don't get a button. So this is kind of this profit motive to sell houses, that this is good for kids. And it's not just the single family house, but it has to be in a neighborhood full of single family houses.
0: Yeah, neighborhoods with big lawns and quiet, yes. Definitely those types of neighborhoods. We call them the suburbs, right? Well, after the break,
1: yes,
0: we're definitely going to speak more with Karen Benjamin, author of the new book, Good Parents, Better Homes, and Great Schools, Selling Segregation Before the New Deal, which includes stories about Raleigh, Charlotte, and Winston-Salem. 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
0: You're listening to Due South on WUNC. I'm Leonita Inge. I'm here with Karen Benjamin, an associate professor of history at Elmhurst University in Illinois. We're discussing her new book, Good Parents, Better Homes, and Great Schools, Selling Segregation Before the New Deal. You know, could you paint a picture of what an ideal neighborhood looked like in the early to mid-20th century?
1: Well, you know, that's such a great question because it really depended on who you were talking to.
0: Mm-hmm.
1: Now, in the early 20th century, a lot of people would have said, I want to be close to work and I want to be close to shopping and I want to be able to walk where I need to go and I want to have a lot of things going on. Parks are already important. And of course, the school is important. So these residential parks are trying to get people to move away from what they valued in many ways. And they're doing it by saying, we're going to build you a new school that's going to have all these amenities that maybe the old schools are being denied, right? So now that your kids can go into an environment where there's going to be, you know, less traffic and there aren't going to people who shouldn't be there, right? Who have no reason to be there because they don't live there, won't be there anymore. And that the neighborhood, everything will look very similar because it will only because of all the deed restrictions. And that's a huge change from what traditional development looked like. And schools are a big part of that because the one thing that everyone agreed on, right, was that a good neighborhood is one that had a good school.
0: That's right.
1: For your children that was accessible. And so everything else about what made a good neighborhood, they're really selling this kind of different idea. And they're layering economic and racial segregation right on top of it and changing the way urban development looked.
0: So I know in 2024, it marked the 70th anniversary of Brown v. Board of Education. You know, researchers, you know, who've tracked segregation, definitely since, might go back to the 1980s, they found that it's grown significantly in the years since. Like, it hasn't reached pre-Brown days. It's gotten close, but right. How much of that is due to housing and neighborhood planning, you think?
1: I think that a lot of it has to do It absolutely has to do with housing, right? Because we created such a segregated world that by the time Brown comes around, the only way to integrate, truly integrate schools, not just token desegregation, is through busing. And then the Supreme Court says you can't bus across district lines, which creates an out, right? So we have all these outs. Charter schools create an out. Vouchers for public schools create an out of desegregation. And so every time you find a solution that actually might accomplish something, there's a way to get around it. And that's why I think the parenting piece is really important, because we have to convince people that segregation is bad for everyone. And there are lots of reasons why that's true, that unless we really get to the core of what is causing people to seek it, that, you know, this court decision or this win is just going to, you know, it's going to move the needle, but then the rules of the game change again.
0: It almost sounds like a soundtrack of my life. I was born in the 1960s, and I just remember my parents saying all the time, you know, what was and what wasn't, and where we couldn't live and where we had to live. And that's when they decided that their children would never attend a school that ended in academy.
1: Yeah.
0: Because my father said, I know why that school was built.
1: Absolutely. Absolutely. Absolutely right. And I look at the activism of Black families dating back to the early 20th century to get those schools built because, that, you know, the idea was that if you educate people beyond the positions you want them to serve in, right, then you're not going to be able, you're going to lose that cheap labor.
0: That's right.
1: And so there's no reason to invest in those children. And Black families would not allow that. And one of the most successful and effective ways to do that is that affluent Black families, Black men first, and then after women could vote, so they could have blocks on bond elections. You won't build a school for my kids, no school for your kids. There won't be any schools. And that put pressure on places like Atlanta, where they actually had to start building Black high schools and modern Black elementary schools. But of course, then, you know, white folks would completely lose it if there was a Black school that was better than any white school in the area.
0: Well, I'd like to play an excerpt from a PBS American Experience documentary called The Harvest, Integrating Mississippi Schools. This is Tommy Naylor, a former member of the State Education Finance Commission, talking about Mississippi's investment in keeping schools segregated after Brown v. Board of Education.
6: Since 1956, the state legislature has provided $80 million for school construction. 70% has been spent for colored schools and 30% for white schools. Each week for the past 3 years, we have completed an average of 3 new buildings or additions to buildings. Contracts have been awarded for over 5,000 classrooms, about 3,500 for colored children, and approximately 1,500 for white children.
0: Now, Karen, was this common practice when I think of states that were particularly resistant to desegregating schools? Like, we're just going to put money behind it and build you a school over there.
1: Oh, you bet. Think of the date, 1956, right around the Brown decision, just before and just after, they were equalizing all over the place. You know, think about Ligon High School, and the year it was built in Raleigh. That was kind of this last-ditch effort to push back against the Brown decision as it was, becoming a reality to try and save school segregation. So absolutely, you saw a lot of school construction at that time for Black schools to try and maintain segregation. The Supreme Court saying this is unconstitutional, and then you have all these brand new Black schools opening after that decision.
0: I want you to define the suburban residential park. You know, sure. I know that it really had, I guess, a detrimental impact, on interracial friendships among young children who probably, they always say the small kids, they don't care what color you are, really, it's their parents.
1: Absolutely. Absolutely. And there's just so much evidence for that, that's dating back all through this period. This idea of the residential park is a planned community. So instead of selling an individual lot and then that buyer decides what to do with it, you're going to have a developer who might hire someone, an engineer, right, to plan out the streets. All the lots are going to be measured and very similar. And you're going to put all these deed restrictions on them, how much of a yard you have, how much you have to spend on the house, what can be built, what can't be built, where it can be built, where it can't be built. Curvilinear streets are often a part of that, right? So it goes off the urban grid, so it doesn't feel urban. And usually these are built on the outskirts of town. So they're kind of blocking traditional urban development from continuing outward as it had in the past. And then the developers put a lot of money into creating the sidewalks and the roads and the parks that they sometimes build into those. And so they want to sell those lots for a lot of money. And so that's why they're really controlling who and what you can do for your property to keep those lot prices high. So this is a really different thing where instead of having maybe a block that's all white houses and then the cross street is all Black houses and then around the corner, there's some more affluent families. And then on the other corner, there are some poorer families, right? And there's stores and other things mixed in. You might have hundreds of houses that are all within the same development. And so in the past, your neighbor was, whoever was in kind of shouting distance from your front porch. Now your neighbor might be anyone who lives in this broader community. And these are all people who should be like, your kids, they should call them associates, even in the ads, not your friends, but your associates, right? The people you might marry or, your future business associates or business partners that are all supposed to be providing upward mobility. And so instead of having kind of this mix, mixed use, mixed race, mixed class, you now have these large developments where everyone in them is supposed to be very similar in background.
0: I want to backtrack a little bit, take us back to Raleigh. How did Raleigh again become a test city for residential segregation, including, of course, its schools?
1: Great question. In some ways, it wasn't the same kind of test city. Winston-Salem really was, right? Like Winston-Salem.
0: Oh, let's talk about Winston-Salem.
1: Yeah. So Raleigh is interesting, though, because it's small and it has such a large middle class that it was really able to create substantial residential segregation simply through the schools, determining where schools go and pushing people right into the southeast corner of the city and then drawing affluent white families into the north and the west. Winston-Salem, late 19th century, you know, is about half Black, half white, has a large working class, which Raleigh doesn't have. Raleigh has a lot of, you know, government property, right, in its downtown. It's drawing a lot of Black workers for the tobacco industries and factories, and then also, you know, for Hanes underwear, et cetera, right? Lots of factory workers there. And so there was a really early desire to start controlling where Black families could live. And the word family is really important, right? They didn't talk about Black homeowners or Black renters or Black men. They talked about Black families because what they meant were Black children, right? Controlling, because what we don't want is Black children and white children growing up and getting married, right? And so this is one of the things that is a tremendous concern. So the earliest restrictive covenants, racial restrictive covenants that I found so far after the 14th Amendment, which, right, that makes that unconstitutional, and after the racial covenants targeting Chinese residents in California were declared unconstitutional, were in Winston-Salem, late 1880s, early 1890s. They're starting to use an experiment with this. And if you can imagine at the time, lawyers are saying you can't do that, but they do it anyway. And they get away with it for decades until it becomes pretty standard. Winston-Salem also experiments with segregation ordinances, which Raleigh never does. And Winston-Salem creates a racial zoning map, which Raleigh never does. All of these uses of the police power will be declared unconstitutional, not because of concern over discrimination against Black families, but because it creates unsaleable properties and it hurts white property owners, right? That's what Buchanan v. Worley is about. But what Winston-Salem found was, once again, that same piece of we can promote voluntary segregation through schools. And they're very explicit in explaining that. And so Raleigh and, you know, the folks in Raleigh and the folks in Winston-Salem are in conversation with each other and borrowing from some of those things. And so Winston-Salem on a number of issues is first in terms of experimenting with segregation.
0: So when you look at Winston-Salem today, how would you describe it? You know, how would you, did those test case and the work they did and segregation, you know, how is it faring now?
1: Well, I think it's very effective. You know, if you, all you have to do is go to a site like niche.com and look at the ratings for all of the schools in the district and look where all the A pluses are and the A's are, and then look where all the, you know, B's and the C's are. And that maps really well onto, if you go to city data and look at data on income and data on race, those things map really well. And that's why sites that are talking about schools, you know, when you click on the school, it will also tell you the property value surrounding it, right? All those things are really tightly linked. So you can still see that impact in Winston-Salem. But what I'm really impressed with is there are so many folks in Winston-Salem who are trying to address that. And they're talking about that. And I'm actually going to do a book talk in Winston-Salem in August. But even before this, right, there are organizations and churches that have really been working on trying to undo some of the damage that was put in place early in the 20th century. And so that provides some hope for me. Even if we're not seeing that wholly, I am really worried about the private school piece, as well as the damage already done by charter schools, because you really have to have everybody buying in to the desire, right, to dismantle this, to make it work. Because as long as you create pockets where people can flee to, they go.
0: Mm-hmm. I know this book's release is quite timely. I have to ask you, in what ways do you think the themes you've explored here really reflect our current political movement? Are the moment that we're in right now?
1: Absolutely. You know, I feel like you really see this through some of the economic anxiety that brought us here. And then it becomes really easy to start blaming, you know, DEI or immigrants or trans people for some of the systemic problems that have really, really deep roots, and then double down on things like, you know, you see language with HUD now, you know, instead of trying to dismantle segregation, we're going to preserve the suburbs, right? You know, all the coded rhetoric that I saw in the early 20th century, I'm seeing it again, which is a little bit scary. We're going to dismantle the Department of Education. Our local school systems were designed to be unequal, like I just told you, right? Because they were designed to sell property and to move people into various places of the city. And so
7: and now urban planners are trying to advocate for a return. They want mixed use neighborhoods.
1: And, yes, right.
7: And they want the people in the suburbs want their schools back in the city. It's amazing.
1: It is. It is. But you know, we're going to dismantle the Department of Education that was trying to work towards more equal schools, right? So a lot of the things that we're trying
7: back in the city. It's amazing.
1: It is. It is. But you know, we're going to dismantle the Department of Education that was trying to work towards more equal schools, right? So a lot of the things that we're trying to actually move the needle

0: some of the same policies that got us here. You were saying something about people wanting to have schools in the cities now.
1: Again, yeah, there have been a lot of old schools renovated, even in Durham, North Carolina, where I am. But they've been renovated for a different whole population now. They were inner city, urban, pretty much black schools, but not anymore.
0: For sure. And that's something that's really interesting in your area, I think, in particular, in the Research Triangle area. But a lot of that, and because once again, old schools don't mean the same thing that they did in 1920. You don't have outdoor toilets, right? You know, these are the schools that were built that were really modern in the 1920s, and they're beautiful, and they put a lot of money into them. And in some cases, you know, were built around the Brown decision once again, and they put some money into them. And, you know, they're using gifted programs, right? They, you know, you come to this school and then your kid can be gifted, and we're going to provide all of these programs for you. That does lead to some gentrification, but that gentrification doesn't lead to integration. It leads to displacement, and it just pushes the people who live there further out of the city and further away from resources and resegregating. So we really need to be mindful of what happens, right? When instead of promoting integration, we're really just gentrifying and displacing people.
1: Well, Karen Benjamin is an associate professor of history at Elmhurst University in Illinois, and author of the new book, Good Parents, Better Homes, and Great Schools, Selling Segregation Before the New Deal. Karen, thank you so much for this history lesson.
0: Thank you. It was my pleasure.
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1: 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Sunny today with a high near 90 in the Piedmont and Sandhills, showers on the coast. Tonight, mostly clear, lows in the mid-60s. Tomorrow, sunshine, highs in the upper 80s. And Wednesday, sunny with a chance of showers, high near 90.

0: This is Due South on WUNC News. I'm Leonida Inge. We've heard about the many threats to our crucial pollinators, from pesticides to overdevelopment. Now there's a new threat to honeybees, a keystone species in our environment. An invasive hornet has made its way to the United States. Is North Carolina ready? Our colleagues at WUNC's podcast, The Broadside, brings us the story. Here's host Anissa Khalifa.
1: There's a flying menace that's wreaking havoc in parts of the South.
2: Officials at Clemson University are urging South Carolina beekeepers and the public to be on the lookout for an invasive hornet.
3: Well, yellow-legged hornets found and their nests destroyed in a county in South Carolina. We've got a picture.
1: The yellow-legged hornet is an invasive wasp that first showed up in Georgia back in 2023. Since then, it's rapidly expanded its footprint and become a serious threat to an important pollinator, the honeybee.
4: They are extremely predatory towards honeybees.

0: So they're like serial killers.
1: Yeah, basically.
0: And while a small army of scientists and beekeepers are tracking the problem and trying to slow its spread, they've been warning that the next stop on the front line could be North Carolina.
1: Everybody's watching. Everybody's waiting to see when this thing is going to show up here.
0: I'm Anissa Khalifa. This is The Broadside, where we tell stories from our home at the crossroads of the South. This week, the fight to save honeybees from a murderous hornet.
2: My name is Emily Cattaneo. I am a freelance reporter based in Raleigh.
0: Emily writes frequently for The Assembly, an outlet based in North Carolina. There, she's covered a wide range of topics, from the hype behind the mega gas station Buc-ee's to Bigfoot culture in Appalachia. And recently, they sent her on assignment into the world of beekeeping.
2: I know some beekeepers here in North Carolina and know that the beekeeping community is extremely robust here. And we actually have the largest beekeeping association in the country.
0: Really?
2: Yes.
0: And I did not know that.
2: Yeah. So when I heard about this threat, this very dramatic, gruesome threat, I thought, well, this is a really interesting clash to report on.
0: So what is this clash? Like, what is this problem that you're reporting on?
2: So the problem I am reporting on is the yellow-legged hornet. This hornet is invasive. It conquered Europe over the last 20 years, and it showed up in the States 3 years ago in the port of Savannah, and it has been working its way north ever since. Beekeepers and those who love bees here in North Carolina are battening down the hatches, preparing for if and when the hornet comes here, because it is extremely invasive and extremely deadly to honeybees.
0: So how did these predatory hornets get to Georgia in the first place?
2: Sure. So, of course, nobody knows for sure what happened, but the theory is that a hornet queen flew into a shipping container somewhere in China or Southeast Asia 3.5 years ago and woke up in the port of Savannah and flew out of her shipping container. She was probably already mated, and she went out and started a nest. And the thing about these hornets is one nest can produce 500 queens.
0: Whoa.
2: So then they go and they found their own nests.
0: That's crazy.
2: Yeah, it's a very invasive species. So these hornets started making their nests. They pretty much have all been in the low country in South Carolina in sort of hard to reach marshy areas. And they're really going after the honeybees there. And they travel about 50 miles per season. And everyone's just waiting to see whether they're going to cross the border into our Carolina.
0: Emily says the scale of the threat on the North Carolina border becomes pretty clear when you see one of their nests.
2: It is a big boy. Yeah, these guys get big really fast. I described it in my story as about the size of a seated toddler. It's very round, about, I guess you can't see what I'm doing, but like from the bottom of my torso to my neck, size-wise, and sand-colored, and lots of whorls and dips and combs. So these things are really big, a lot bigger than some of the other native hornets' nests.
0: But what makes these hornets such a concern is how they interact with honeybees.
2: They are extremely predatory towards honeybees.
0: And they do this through a hunting behavior straight out of a horror movie called hawking.
2: Like a hawk, like a bird of prey. And basically, they're like, I'm hungry. I know where I'm going to go. I'm going to go to a beehive. So they go to a beehive. They cluster around the entrance. You can see videos of them like jockeying for the best position. And they just wait until bees are either leaving the nest or, even better, if they're coming home from foraging and they're really tired. And then when they're coming home, the hornets will attack them, behead them.
0: Oh, my God.
2: Eat their insides or viscera for protein, and then either fling the bodies to the ground for the beekeeper to discover later or bring the bodies back to their own nests to show off.
0: So they're like serial killers.
2: Yeah, basically.
0: So let's talk about honeybees for a minute, apart from their
1: gruesomely killed bodies. What is the benefit of honeybees? Why is it so important to protect them?
2: Yeah, well, I think there's a couple different reasons. First of all, there's honey production. There's a huge demand for local honey in North Carolina, as there is in many places. And we actually already don't produce enough honey here to meet that local demand. So if these hornets come and they kill off so many of our honeybees, and or the honeybees are afraid to leave their nests and go forage and the nests die off, then we're not going to have that honey that, you know, is so important to so many people. There's also the potential threat to agriculture. Agriculture is huge in North Carolina, obviously, and honeybees are really important pollinators. So without them, we could see an impact on the fruits and vegetables and flowers grown in this state.
1: Yeah.
2: Interestingly, though, in the course of my reporting, I found that almost the most important thing about the honeybees that I witnessed was how important they are to the beekeepers and to the people who love them. People were talking about how beekeeping is like therapy to them, that it just becomes this really, really important thing to them. Like, they really care about their bees the way that we might care about any other kind of pet. So these bees don't just have utility. They also are like somebody's way of life. I mean, 50,000 people's way of life in North Carolina.
1: Wow, 50,000 people.
2: That's what I heard, that there are 5,000 people in the association, but it's estimated that there are 10 times that many who keep bees in North Carolina.
3: Typically best to inspect from the back of the hive because bees fly out the front door.
4: Should I grab my phone?
3: Yep, hold your phone and just pop this open. So that is Propolis.
2: I spoke with a guy named Whitaker Granis, who's a president of one of the beekeeping associations down near Fayetteville.
3: If we can see the queen, that'd be awesome. But if we can see signs that the queen has been here.
2: He showed me some teaching hives that he has kind of tucked back on some, I think, state land.
1: What is a teaching hive?
2: It's a place where people who want to learn about beekeeping can come and he can show them like what it's all about.
3: So we are checking on the amount of resources this hive has. We're going to look for both pollen, which is their protein.
2: He's ride or die for bees. But he is a when, not if kind of guy when it comes to the hornets.
3: And while we're hopeful that they are going to be able to do containment and keep these yellow-legged hornets constrained to one area, the reality is that they have already expanded beyond that, and they've already traveled hundreds of miles. If they don't hitch a ride on a truck, that means we're 2 to 3 years away from them. If they hitch a ride on a truck and come by one of the big highways, they're probably closer than that. So it's time to start getting prepared for this new threat to our honeybees in America.
1: So how are beekeepers preparing themselves to face this yellow-legged hornet? How do we fix this?
2: One really important tactic that they are presenting to the state's beekeepers are these traps. There's nothing fancy about any of this monitoring. So basically, they get these like gallon jugs and cut a little square hole in it. And they fill it with something called Georgia juice, which is half grape juice and half brown sugar. And bees do not like Georgia juice, but hornets do.
1: Okay. So then you're selecting for the hornets.
2: Exactly. So put it in front of the hives, and hopefully when the hornets show up for their gruesome murders, they see the Georgia juice, and they're like, oh, a little appetizer. And then they get stuck in the trap, and the beekeeper can see them and report them. And, you know, it's really interesting. When I first started reporting this story, I imagined that there would be some major issue in fending off this threat. Like, there wouldn't be enough funding or no real plan for how to do this. But I was actually really pleasantly surprised. This actually ended up being a pretty optimistic story to me, even given the fact that it's about murderous bugs trying to eviscerate honeybees, because I feel like the way that the state's beekeepers and beekeeping regulatory authorities and such are trying to stop this is actually pretty sound. And it really seems like this community is so passionate about bees and that there is such a reachable and functional state regulatory arm when it comes to apiaries that, you know, they have a good shot, or at least everybody is kind of in it together and working on fighting it together.
1: Okay, so big important question here. Where are these hornets right now?
0: How close are they to actually getting to North Carolina?
1: Yes. So on Thanksgiving of last year, a beekeeper noticed hawking behavior in York County, South Carolina, which is just south of Charlotte, and they found a nest there.
0: Okay. Yeah. So they're very close by.
1: Yes, they are. I personally think they will show up here at some point, but some of the people I talked to are hopeful that I'm wrong.
0: With this threat looming on the border between North and South Carolina, beekeepers have been diligently watching for any signs of the hornet's arrival. And for a while, they'd successfully kept the wasp at bay. But then, just a few days after we talked, Emily got an update.
1: Hello.
4: Hi, how are you?
1: I'm good. How are you? What's been going on?
4: The hornets are in North Carolina, so that's bad.
5: This is Due South on WUNC News. You're listening to an excerpt from The Broadside, and its episode titled, A New Threat to Honeybees Emerges in the South. The story continues now with host Anissa Khalifa.
0: Okay, Emily, so you have an update for us on these hornets. What's the latest?
4: So, last week, the state got a call from somebody in Union County out near Charlotte that there was a hornet snooping around her hummingbird feeder. And it was suspicious enough that she called the state. So they raced out there and found additional hornets near the Union and Mecklenburg County lines. They sent them off for testing, and as of yesterday, they confirmed that they are indeed yellow-legged hornets.
0: Oh, no.
4: Mm-hmm. Yeah. It has crossed the border.
0: Ugh.
1: So now that they're here, what's the plan of action?
4: They're looking for the nest. Because just because the hornet came to North Carolina once doesn't mean that it has to take over the whole state. And they are trying to find the nest using those traps that I mentioned earlier. So I understand they have 200 traps around the house where the hornet was spotted.
1: Wow.
4: And they are using those to try to lure the hornet. And then when they see it, drink from the trap and then take off again, they can hopefully follow it and use that to find the nest and remove it before they make more inroads here.
1: Hmm. So what does this mean going forward for honeybees in North Carolina?
4: Yeah, we knew that this was a distinct possibility that they were going to come here. And frankly, it seemed like it was only a matter of time. Just because there has just been one nest doesn't mean that there have to be dozens more. Hopefully they can contain it. And the way to prevent the spread is for the owners of honeybees and just for civilians, like this woman had a hummingbird feeder, to know what these hornets are. Keep an eye out for them. And if you see something that looks suspicious, then tell the bee inspectors. And hopefully they can track it down and prevent the hornet from killing all the cute and important honeybees in our state.
1: All along, it seems like people have been sort of anticipating this. And there's been a community, you know, effort to monitor and see if they're here, like you were telling me before. But now that they're actually here, do you see this response like ramping up in any way? How do you see people kind of meeting the moment, as it were?
4: Yeah. Well, I will say that I found out that they were officially here when one of my sources, Whitaker Granis, the president of the Cumberland County Beekeepers Association, forwarded me the press release. And he is actually out on parental leave. He's not working. He's taking a step back from his beekeeping duties, but he still took the time to send me this press release. So I think that shows that people are really invested in this, and everybody was on the edge of their seat trying to see what was going to happen. And while it's too soon to see whether this changes the community response because people just found out that it was officially here, I would imagine that, you know, it's going to continue in an amplified way what people were doing previously, putting out the traps, spreading the word, keeping an eye out, and really trying to batten down the hatches and hope that the hornet doesn't spread to more counties.
1: What are you going to be kind of keeping an eye on or following with this story going forward?
4: I'm going to keep an eye on whether they find the nest. I think that's the next big thing that we should be paying attention to. also if there are more nests. I mean, there is kind of a worst case scenario. What was happening in the low country in South Carolina, where there are lots and lots of nests and hard to reach areas. I hope that doesn't happen here. But I will be charting the march of the hornet and seeing whether this ends up being an isolated incident or something a little bit more serious.
6: Thanks so much for hopping on the call to give us this update, Emily.
4: Yeah, absolutely. Happy to help.
5: 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Charlie Shelton Orman produced the segment for WUNC. Jarrett Walker was the editor. 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Our producers are Stacia Brown and Rachel McCarthy. Ben McNeely is our contributing producer, and Ella Klein is our intern. Denarius Thomas is our technical director. Aaron Kieber is our executive producer. Theme music comes from Quilla. For Jeff DeBeery, I'm Leonida Inge.
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8: 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And thanks to Pat and Tom Gibson for their leadership gift in support of WUNC News. I'm Naomi Brown. 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It's 1 o'clock.
9: James Spooner grew up as a punk rocker with a mohawk, but as a mixed race kid, he didn't always feel like he belonged.
10: I was 13. 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
10: 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For the first time, it felt like being black in the punk scene was an asset.
9: 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Stay with us.
11: Live from NPR News, I'm Lakshmi Singh. Iran says it will punish countries in the region if they cooperate with President Trump's new economic sanctions. They're set to be announced by Treasury Secretary Scott Bessent today. This as Iran's economy is already in freefall from existing U.S. sanctions. Trump says the U.S. will punish countries that help Iran avoid sanctions. NPR's Hadil Al-Shalchi reports.
12: The Iranian Foreign Ministry spokesperson Ismail Baghaei called the expected sanctions a form of economic terrorism to punish Iran. Iranian Security Chief Mohsen Rezaei said that any country partnering in these new economic restrictions would be considered an enemy and that Iran will target their interests. Since the beginning of the war, Iran has targeted U.S. installations in Jordan and Gulf countries with drones and missiles. Rezaei said that Iran would attack oil tankers leaving through the Persian Gulf through alternative routes. He added that, quote, not even a single drop of oil will leave the region. Hadil Al-Shalchi, NPR News, Istanbul.
11: President Trump is warning Canada that he will extend heightened tariffs on Canadian goods to large and small vehicles, auto parts, and steel as of January 1st. Trump threatens to increase the levies to 50% in a new social media post in which he accuses Canada of imposing unfair high tariffs on U.S. farmers. After talks collapsed over the weekend, the U.S. imposed 50% tariffs on a wide array of other Canadian goods. Canada has threatened retaliation. NPR's Scott Horsley reports on Trump's tariffs worldwide since he returned to office.
13: The average U.S. tariff on imports from around the world is now a little over 11%. That's about four times what it was when Trump returned to the White House last year. Some of the president's tariffs were struck down by the Supreme Court, and the administration's had to pay more than $100 billion in refunds. But they keep adding new tariffs, and as Prime Minister Carney noted this weekend, that means higher costs for U.S. consumers.
11: NPR's Scott Horsley reporting. Well, it has been nearly 2 weeks since a powerful storm ripped through Gary, Indiana, causing widespread power outages. It's been a slow process to get homeowners and businesses back up. Michael Puente with member station WBEZ has an update.
14: Relief is coming to the struggling Rust Belt city and the surrounding area, but just not quickly enough. The city estimates more than 2,000 structures suffered damage from fallen trees that blocked roads for days and caused at least two fatalities. Resident Vivian Woodson Hodgkins is coping as best she can.
15: So what we do is we get up in the morning and we got to find something to eat because we can't store food in our refrigerator. So now we kind of depending on the giveaways and, you know, whatever somebody has for us.
14: Utility provider Northern Indiana Public Service Company insists most will have power back by the end of Tuesday. For NPR News, I'm Michael Puente in Gary, Indiana.
11: This is NPR News.
8: This is WUNC News. I'm Naomi Brown. A new state law taking effect this fall will make it easier for people to get hired in state government jobs. Colin Campbell has details.
16: Getting a new job in state government can take around 6 months, in part because of red tape from human resources regulations that haven't been updated since the 1960s. Stacey Meyer is the director of the Office of State Human Resources.
17: It takes us 182 days on average to get somebody in a role. And in a workforce these days, people want to know right away whether they have a job, and they don't want to wait 6 months for the whole process. So we had an overly burdensome process.
16: Meyer told the WUNC Politics podcast the state is losing strong applicants because of the delays.
17: I'd like to get that down first to 90 days and then work from that to get it down even further.
16: The new law will also make it easier for employees to move from temporary positions to permanent jobs. And it will increase paid parental leave to 12 weeks for both parents. New state hires also will now start with 3 weeks of paid time off each year. Colin Campbell, WUNC News.
8: State Senator Bobby Hannig resigned from the legislature this morning. The Republican from Currituck County represented 10 counties in the state's northeast corner. Hannig was not running for re-election after his unsuccessful campaign for Congress in the Republican primary. He did not say why he's stepping down 4 months before his term ends. Republican leaders from his district will choose someone to finish his term. The North Carolina Zoo says one of its cougars has been euthanized. The 12-year-old cougar named Heath came to the zoo as a cub in 2014 after he and his siblings were orphaned in the wild. The zoo says the cougar's health declined after developing chronic kidney disease and mobility issues in old age. The National Park Service says a male cougar's lifespan in the wild is 8 to 10 years. Sunny today with a high near 90 in the Piedmont and the Sandhills, showers on the coast. Tonight, mostly clear, lows in the mid-60s. Tomorrow, sunshine, highs in the upper 80s. And Wednesday, sunny with a chance of showers, high near 90. 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

0: Hi, it's Jay Price, Military and Veterans Affairs reporter. Coming up on September 2nd, I'll be hosting a live discussion about issues facing the military and military families. I've covered the military for more than a decade, including stints in Iraq and Afghanistan, and I look forward to seeing you for Pints with Price at the North-South Brewing Company in Fayetteville. 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
3: You're back with On Point. I'm Amory Sievertson, and I want to let you know that in tomorrow's show, we're going to be talking with comedian Jared Freed about his new book, Walking Red Flag, Dating Advice from Your Favorite Guy Friend. But before we do that, we want to hear from you, our wonderful On Point listeners. What questions do you have about dating? Do you need advice about the dating apps, about meeting people, IRL, about being set up with friends or going to single events? Whatever it is, send your questions, your concerns, your thoughts, your horror stories by recording a message in the On Point Vox Pop app. If it's not on your phone already, just search for On Point Vox Pop wherever you get your apps, or you can leave us a good old-fashioned voicemail at 617-353-0683. Okay, and now we're turning back to our conversation with James Spooner. His latest book is It Starts With Anger, A Punk Beginning, An Afro-Punk Ending. And James, we've talked about the documentary Afro-Punk. You've started to mention these sort of Afro-Punk shows that you were putting together, which ultimately turns into the Afro-Punk Festival that you co-founded. This got going just a year, basically, after the documentary was released. How did it take shape?
4: Yeah, so I met this guy named Matthew Morgan, and he was more of a music manager guy, and he had a lot of good ideas, and the two of us together started doing small events at this bar in New York called the Delancey. And basically, we would show the film. At that time, people were coming in droves, so there was always a good 100 people just to, right off the top, and then we'd have three bands play, all black fronted, and it started to, like a scene started to build up. I was posting these photos from the shows on my website. I had a pretty active message board, and the kids on the message board, who are from all over the country, wanted to meet each other. So, you know, all the stars aligned, and we decided to basically do a 4th of July weekend meetup. I had connected with the Brooklyn Academy of Music, who had a really successful Afropunk screening, and they suggested that we do like a Afropunk weekend where we show Black liberation films and anchor the whole thing with my documentary. So we ultimately had the 4 days of screenings. We had three nights of concerts and a

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0: The new U.S. effort to put economic pressure on Iran would also involve Iran's biggest... The new U.S. effort to put economic pressure on Iran would also involve Iran's biggest trading partner, China.
1: And the question is whether the...

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1: Chronic wasting disease is a fatal neurological illness affecting deer. The first case in North Carolina was detected in 2022. Now, wildlife officials face a difficult trade-off. Hunting can help slow CWD among deer, but more hunting also means more people handling and eating potentially infected animals. Emily Putnam explains.
2: Chronic wasting disease is caused by misshapen proteins called prions. Prions cause normal proteins in the brain and nervous system to misfold, setting off a chain reaction. And unlike viruses and bacteria, prions never really stop being infectious. CWD is still relatively limited in North Carolina, but has devastated deer populations elsewhere. Prion diseases are always fatal. Miranda Turner is a biologist with the North Carolina Wildlife Resources Commission. She says an infected deer can spread prions well before it looks sick. The prions also stick around in the environment long after an infected deer has died.
3: CWD can take, 18 months to 2 years to even become symptomatic in a deer. And that entire time, that deer might be depositing prion via its body fluid. Deer can give it to each other, but deer can also get it from soil, from vegetation.
2: Hunting can reduce

0: transmission by reducing shed prions. In June, the commission expanded deer hunting opportunities and relaxed some testing requirements. Joshua Young represents the Carolina Deer Association and owns a deer farm. He says messaging and hunting restrictions around CWD have been bad for business.
1: It did kind of push hunters from wanting to go hunt. Like, is this safe for me? Is it safe for my family? Honestly, it killed a lot of the deer industry years ago.
0: Young is happy about the new, looser policies. The number of positive cases has remained fairly low in North Carolina, in large part due to initial restrictions. But Turner says the number of deer isn't the only concern.
2: Currently, no human has been known to have CWD or to be able to become infected with CWD. But at the same time, that is what people thought before the mad cow disease outbreak in the UK, which was also a prion disease.
0: A question comes up. Could efforts to control CWD in deer increase the risk of a spillover to humans? Research into whether the disease could make that jump has been going on for decades, but a new study from the University of Calgary suggests that the likelihood may be higher than previously thought.
3: We think actually that CWD can cross what we call the species barrier and infect humans.
0: That's researcher Herman Schetzel. In his study, he was successfully able to infect macaques, primates like humans, with CWD. He says the disease presents differently in primates than it does in deer, so if there is a jump, we may not know it.
3: Some of them showed signs of prion disease, others didn't, which worries us. Is this an atypical, not the typical manifestation of the disease? Would we see human CWD?
0: Schetzel says increased hunting may help reduce transmission among deer, but it also increases human exposure to potentially infected animals.
3: The message is don't eat a positive tested animal.
0: As cases increase globally, Schetzel says so does the likelihood of humans interacting with prions and the possibility of a spillover event. For now, North Carolina has no known human cases of CWD. Wildlife officials are betting that more hunting can keep the disease in check. But as researchers continue to study whether the disease can infect humans, that strategy brings up questions that don't yet have answers. Emily Putnam, WUNC News.

0: 5:30. I'm Catherine Brand. I'll have a Steep News update for you in just a moment. 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
1: Live from NPR News in Culver City, California, I'm Duane Brown. During a campaign rally in Maine today, Vice President J.D. Vance described Canada as more hostile to the U.S. on trade than China. This comes as the administration hits Canada with a new 50% tariff. From Maine Public, Steve Missler has more.
2: Vance's comments come amid an escalating trade war after last week's deal between the U.S. and Canada fell apart, prompting threats of retaliatory tariffs. But Vance did little to tamp down the war of words, and at one point stoked ongoing fears among Canadians that President Trump aims to make the country the 51st state.
3: Canada is a state. Sorry. Freudian slip. That was actually an accident.
2: Vance also said Canada is entirely dependent on the U.S. military for protection against foreign invasion. For NPR News, I'm Steve Missler in Bangor, Maine.
1: Well, while the administration is stepping up financial sanctions on Iran, the U.N. is proposing to be a neutral arbiter to get some goods flowing through the stalled Strait of Hormuz. NPR's Michelle Kellerman reports.
4: The U.S. and Israeli war against Iran and Iranian and proxy attacks on ships in the Strait of Hormuz and the Red Sea are all having a big impact on the flow of energy, fertilizer, and other essential commodities. So, too, is Russia's war against Ukraine. U.N. Secretary General Antonio Guterres is calling on everyone to respect international law and allow civilian trade.
5: Maritime choke points must never become instruments of coercion. And the world's food supply must never become collateral damage of conflict.
4: He says the UN is ready to monitor civilian shipping in the Strait of Hormuz, but countries involved in the conflict need to agree. Michelle Kellerman, NPR News, Washington.
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0: This is WUNC News. I'm Catherine Brand. Well, it was the first day of school for many students on North Carolina's traditional K-12 calendars. Teachers began the year with an average raise of 8% from the latest state budget. Newer teachers are getting higher raises than veteran teachers. Meanwhile, the state's largest district, Wake County, voted to delay local salary supplements to help pay for the raises. Commissioners in Durham County will consider a 9-month moratorium on new large-scale data centers. Residents will be able to weigh in on the moratorium at a public hearing tonight. Durham County's moratorium would not apply to data centers that are less than 100,000 square feet, use a closed-loop cooling system, and do not use diesel backup generators. The city of Durham, meanwhile, has a data center moratorium in place until next May. Well, it's a record year for sea turtle nests on the North Carolina coast. Nearly 2,000 have been spotted on the state's beaches. Jennifer Claflin is director of the Network for Endangered Sea Turtles. That group monitors and protects nests on 60 miles of shoreline from Nag's Head to the Virginia border.
6: We'll be out there looking for the tracks. And if we see tracks and nesting activity, a phone call will go out on our hotline to volunteers to come and respond.
0: Other states like Florida are also setting records for sea turtle nests. Scientists say that's due to decades of conservation and protecting sea turtle habitats. North Carolina State honored its alum and NASA astronaut Christina Cook today during a welcome home celebration. It's one of two events the school is hosting for Cook this week. Cook became the first woman to travel to and around the moon in April as part of the Artemis II crew. Several state and local officials gave remarks at the event, including Governor Josh Stein. NC State Chancellor Kevin Howell also announced the renaming of a building.
7: I am delighted as chancellor to announce that Engineering Building 2 will be henceforth known as Cook Hall.
0: Well, the second event involving Cook will be held tomorrow morning at the Tally Student Union starting at 10. The North Carolina Zoo says one of its cougars has been euthanized. The 12-year-old named Heath came to the zoo as a cub in 2014 after he and his siblings were orphaned in the wild. The zoo says the cougar's health declined after developing chronic kidney disease and mobility issues in old age. I'm Catherine Brond. This is WUNC News.
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9: This is All Things Considered from NPR News. I'm Adrian Florido in Washington.
10: And I'm Elsa Chang in Culver City, California. It's been almost 2 weeks since severe storms ripped through northwest Indiana, and almost 2 weeks without power for thousands of people living and working there. Today, Indiana Governor Mike Braun called for an investigation into the region's power company. Caitlin Washburn is a reporter with the Chicago Sun-Times and has been following the story and joins us now. Hi, Caitlin.
11: Hi, thanks for having me.
10: Thanks for being with us. I mean, this sounds so incredibly hard. Can you just paint a picture of what is the human impact of going all this time without power? Like, what are you seeing there?
11: Yeah, it's been incredibly hard. I mean, one day without power is already hard. 2 weeks has been a catastrophe. I've seen, for starters, the storm knocked out several people's homes and destroyed their cars. So they've been living with that alongside not having power. And then many people are just living with what it means to not have power. That means their refrigerator doesn't work, so they can't keep fresh food. They can't charge their devices. They can't charge their or power their medical devices like CPAP machines. It's been really rough for folks. Some people do have generators, so they're able to keep some things powered, but a generator is not able to keep a whole house powered. So they're really having to decide what gets what power. But it's been really tough for folks.
10: Triaging constantly. Well, what is the latest on when these outages might be resolved?
11: So currently the most recent numbers from the Northern Indiana Utility Company are that 9,300 customers about still don't have power. And of that, Gary, Indiana, which has been hardest hit by this outage, they still have 6,800 residents who are still without power. But what the state says or what the utility says is that they're going to have power back on by tomorrow at 11:59 p.m. So we'll see if that happens.
10: Can we zoom in on Gary specifically, where, as you just laid out, a large number of the residents without power live? This is a majority Black city. It is often a city that says it feels forgotten. Do residents feel like the state is meeting the moment? What would you say the mood's like there?
11: It's definitely mixed. They're frustrated with that utility company. I heard that a lot. Early on when I was out there, a lot of folks were like, we haven't heard a single thing from the state utility company, or the Northern Indiana utility company is called NIPSCO. They hadn't heard anything from them. They've been frustrated with just slow attempts to get debris cleared. I will say, myself and my colleagues who've been on the ground there for several days now, we've seen a lot of camaraderie. We've seen a lot of neighborly love. One woman that I spoke to, she has an elderly neighbor who's been in the hospital throughout all of this, and she's kept his generator filled with gas this whole time. She repaired his garage. A tree fell into his garage, and she repaired the hole in it. Like, that's just one example. There's tons of food giveaways, emergency shelters, places to get a hot shower, charge your phone.
10: And real quick, how has NIPSCO, the power company, responded to all the different complaints about how they've been responding right now? We've got about 20 seconds left, so sorry.
11: That's okay. They say this is one of the largest outages they've ever had. They're a pretty small utility company, so they don't have very many crews out there. They have enlisted help from other crews across the state and from Illinois, but they say they're doing the best they can.
10: That is Caitlin Washburn with the Chicago Sun-Times. Thank you very much.
11: Thank you.
9: To create the molecules we want and need, like to help us grow food or make fuel, we rely on chemical reactions. But manipulating molecules often demands lots of effort and energy. One scientist may have a brighter approach. NPR's Ari Daniel says she and her team are learning to control chemistry with light.
12: Jen Dione grew up with the X-Files.
13: It was really cool to watch two people, a special agent and a physician, work together as a team to solve mysteries.
12: This was pre-internet, so to further steep herself in the paranormal, Dione went to the bookstore.
13: Alphabetically, the paranormal section was right next to physics.
12: She began devouring those books as well, which revealed to her how the science of light could explain things she'd seen in the real world, like how a glass of water can split a sunbeam and scatter rainbows across a room.
13: That was just very beautiful and mysterious to me.
12: This love of light stayed with Dione. She began considering how sunlight has shaped the chemistry of our planet. Think photosynthesis or the proteins in our eyes. And she came to wonder whether she could harness light somehow.
13: Basically, do what nature does so well.
12: She began considering how sunlight has shaped the chemistry of our planet. Think photosynthesis or the proteins in our eyes. And she came to wonder whether she could harness light somehow.
13: Basically, do what nature does so well, creating valuable chemicals.

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4: 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Just about 8 o'clock now on this Monday evening. Thank you so much for listening. I'm Russ Henry. 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
5: This is Due South on WUNC News. I'm Leonita Inge. There is a book that explores how the federal government and housing developers all but conspire to segregate schools and neighborhoods after the New Deal. We talked to Karen Benjamin, author of Good Parents, Better Homes, and Great Schools.
6: School segregation and residential segregation are two sides of the same coin. They are reinforcing each other. You can't address one without the other.
5: And there's a new threat to honeybees, our great pollinators.
7: And then when they're coming home, the hornets will attack them, behead them.
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9: So they're like serial killers.
7: Yeah, basically.
5: More on an invasive hornet from the broadside and the historic link between housing and school segregation on Due South. The news is next.
10: Live from NPR News in Washington, I'm Ryland Barton. The Trump administration announced a new round of sanctions aimed at Iran today, calling on countries to sever financial ties or face retaliation from the U.S. NPR's Michelle Kellerman has more on Iran's response.
11: The Iranians remain defiant, even though some Iranian leaders have admitted it's likely to inflict a lot more pain on the economy, which is suffering huge losses right now. Even before Bessent's news conference, Iran's new security chief was warning that any country that helps the U.S. with these economic restrictions would be considered an enemy, and he warned that Iran would target their interests. He said that Iran would attack oil tankers trying to leave the Persian Gulf, again saying, quote, that not a single drop of oil will leave the region. So Iran seems to be ready to use this new leverage that it has over the Strait of Hormuz, and we'll continue to fight back.
10: NPR's Michelle Kellerman reporting. South Carolina Republicans will choose a Senate nominee tomorrow. President Trump's super PAC is spending hundreds of thousands of dollars in a last-minute get-out-the-vote push for the late Senator Lindsey Graham's sister, Darlene Graham, who's serving out the rest of his term. South Carolina Public Radio's Luis Alfredo Garcia reports the race is a test of Trump's endorsement